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4: 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I'm your host, Sean. First up is Sam Morrow with Sick Crooked Talk Straight. You can see him at Signal Nightclub on November 8th with Houston Keene.

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This is Suwannee Water Hole. You heard it on Local Vibes.

don't know who I am, do you? Let me show you my magnificence. I am a survivor. No conscience, no remorse.

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You're listening to Local Vibes on 100.1 FM, WGAT.org. This next one goes out to Brett with Battler of the Bands. This one's called Time.

Next up is Coraline's Collapse with Lost Ground. They're definitely a band to check out in the Gainesville metal scene. You heard it here first on Local Vibes.

0: The State Library and Archives of Florida collects, preserves, and makes available the documentary history of the state. 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
2: 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And here's one last song for the hour. This one's by Tommy Stinson. It's called Hey You. He's going to be playing at Heartwood Soundstage on September 18th. See you guys next time.

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0: Colors, one of my favorites recently. I'm your host, Emily. Welcome back to Thursday Night. It's WGOT LP Gainesville 100.1 The Goat. We are having a benefit concert coming up next Saturday, September 12th. It's going to be here at Civic Media Center. 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
0: The next National No Kings protest event is Saturday, October 17th, and the local community in Gainesville is getting ready. 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

0: That was Wreck My Life from Illuminati Hotties featuring Pup. 2 yards before that with Limelight, The Replacements with I'll Be You, and The Cult started off that set with Love Removal Machine. I'm your host, Emily, and let's see, what are the other events happening besides our WGOT benefit concert happening on Saturday, September 12th at 8 p.m. Don't forget, it's here at CMC. Saturday the 12th at 1 p.m. is the next Pride Center Senior Mixer. That's going to be at their new location, 1204 Northwest 10th Avenue. You can find out more by visiting GainesvillePride.org. They're also having their monthly board meeting on Monday, September 14th at the new location, 6 p.m. If you'd like to find out more, again, GainesvillePride.org. And if you haven't signed up to be a vendor for the Pride Festival coming up on October 3rd, make sure to get that in. I know that those are due at the end of this month. We've got more music coming up, so make sure to keep it tuned right here to WGOTLP Gainesville 100.1 The Goat.
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Thanks for tuning in tonight. I'm your host, Emily. This is WGOT LP Gainesville 100.1 The Goat. 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They will provide some, but don't stress them out. Please bring your own mask. That set we just heard was Iron and Wine with Fever Dream. Before that, Brad with The Day Brings. And starting off, that was Chuck Reagan and Austin Lucas with Sun or Snow. We've got some more great tunes coming up. We're going to start it off right now with Stereolab with one of my favorites, Metronomic Underground.

Thanks for sticking around with me this evening. My name is Emily. I'm your Thursday evening host from 9 to 10 p.m. We just heard from Cowgirl with Over It, an amazing cover of one of my favorite Simon and Garfunkel songs. That was Sounds of Silence from Disturbed. And Stereolab kicked us off with Metronomic Underground. One more time before I head out this evening and the Dancehall Reggae Show starts up, I'm going to let you know about our GOAT Punk Rock Benefit concert coming up next Saturday, the 12th, right here at Civic Media Center. 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We've got the 30th anniversary of Crash Pad, Funeral Clown, more bands to be announced, Sliding Scale event. Whatever you can spare, we appreciate it. 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They do require masks. Please don't forget your mask at home. We appreciate that. Let's see. Let's close it out with some Doors. This is Love Street from the Doors, and have a great night. I'll see you next week.

This is the kind of job that needs a bastard to see it through. And as luck would have it, the biggest bastard who ever walked the earth just so happens

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the Dancehall Reggae Show. Your selector, DJ Joshua, in the mix. Started out tonight with the great Fenton Moja. Fenton Moja, we miss him. This is Pressure Bus Pipe. In a dubwise style, a new release called All for a Time. We've been featuring for a couple weeks. The Dancehall Reggae Show, that's the way we do it. 2 hours dancehall and reggae music. The newest, latest out of Jamaica, UK, and around the world. 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

Next up, new music, Kabaka Pyramid, an LP release, a thing called Rebel Music. 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

foundation of all music. Reggae music is the root of all music. The only music with life. The only music that wake up the slumbering mentality and bring people into reality. The only music that flashes lightning and rolling thunder and make the earth quake. The only music that speak of Jah, Rastafari, high, mighty and thundering.

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courtesy of ZJ Liquid out of Mobe JA. The rhythm is called Dividend. We heard artists like Iwata and Cryptic upon the rhythm. We heard a rhythm juggling a thing called God's Timing. Bounty Killer, Harry Toddler upon the rhythm. Luton Fire and Ja Vinci upon the rhythm. Chevelle Franklin and Sizzla on the rhythm, and started out the God's Timing rhythm with a bad tune from Diani, a thing called Hard Ears. Let's hear some more Diani later on in the show. From Spraga Benz, the LP release is called Endeavor Reloaded. A bad tune called Teach Them, and we heard Ross Frazier Jr., courtesy of Lick a Lion Sound, No Surrender. Kabaka Pyramid with Stand Firm, Pressure Bus Pipe, and started out the show tonight with Fountain Moja, and that's the way we do it on the Dancehall Reggae Show. Let's hear one more from Masika's new release, Forever Rain. This time alongside the one Lila Ike, a tune called Parables on the Dancehall Reggae Show.

0: It coming like you and yourself in a war.
1: And that's the great Maccabee. A thing called Be Who You Are. We heard from Queen Ifrica. Her new LP release is called Breath of Life. And we heard Ragamuffin Style. Azza Lineage gave us Bad Son from the Rebel Daughter release. We heard Issa, a thing called Ghetto Living, and back to the top of that short set, Massacre alongside the one Azza Lineage, a shot called Parable from his LP release, Forever Rain. And that's the way we do it, the Dancehall Reggae Show. Maccabee, always with the positive message. You can check him out on YouTube if you need to learn something about eating healthy. Meanwhile, we'll stay in the UK for the next little while, listening to music from the Stingray record label. This is Solo Banton. His release just came out this year, an EP release, and this shot is called We Na Inna.

0: New music from Kaimani Marley, The Marley Legacy. LP release, the thing is called Love and Energy. We heard the title track. We also heard one called War in a Babylon, alongside artists like Sizzla, Kalungi, and Anthony B. That's Kaimani Marley. We heard a couple shots from Kabaka Pyramid's new release. We heard a thing called Rebel Music and We Dem Wah. We heard Issa alongside Teflon, Young King, a big shot called Marcus from a little earlier this year. And that's the way we do it. This is the Dancehall Reggae Show. Your selector, DJ Joshua, in the mix. Keep your dial locked in for more sounds like these Spraga Bands alongside the one Bugle.
1: And we are all brothers. Yeah. Judah, Benjamin, Levi, Ephraim, Manasseh, Simeon, Zebulun, God, Reuben, Asher, Isaac, and Naphtali. All the way. Yo. 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

plastic. 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

0: confidential. 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
1: the
0: nine, but we
1: pop out. The next national No Kings protest event is Saturday, October 17th, and the local community in Gainesville is getting ready. Join the upcoming general organizing meeting to help plan on Thursday, September 10th at 6 p.m., held at the Life South Community Blood Center on Northwest 13th Street in Gainesville.
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2: That's right. Send us a check, 433 South Main, Gainesville, 32601, or give Tapeworm some money and he'll give it to me.
3: Yeah.
2: 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You won't keep it,
3: yeah,
2: right?
3: Oh, yeah.
4: 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Here we go again.
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Hey, welcome to Making Good Noise. I'm Dave Forsina, and it's a pleasure to be with you for the first of what I hope to be many shows here on WGOT, starting out with Tom Petty and the Heartbreakers and First Flash of Freedom from the album Mojo. Coming up later on in November, of course, Tom Petty Weekend, taking place with a whole bunch of bands right down the road from here at Heartwood Soundstage. I've got some Florida-based bands to get to in addition to a whole lot more as we head into today's program with J.D. McPherson. This is Bloodhound Rock on WGOT and WGOT.org.

That's Selwyn Birchwood and the title track to his album The Church of Electric Swamp and Blues. Selwyn from down around the Tampa area. We heard The Clash from Combat Rock and Overpowered by Funk, Colors from Black Pumas, and Gunk Palace from Sousa Brass Band. I've got a singer-songwriter right now that's a real throwback to the protest singers of the late 60s, who's really got his thumb on the current contemporary political scene. Here's Jesse Wells with Domestic Error.

That's Sean Chambers, Gonna Groove. Sean got his start back in the early 90s down southwest Gulf Coast, currently touring with the Savoy Brown Rhythm Section. And that wraps up this edition, the first edition of Making Good Noise. Thanks so much for joining me this week. I'm Dave Frisina. It's good to have you along right here at WGOT and WGOT.org, Gainesville's Community Radio. I've got time for one more featuring two of the best pickers around, world class, Tommy Emmanuel and Billy Strings. Catch you next time.

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1: Tapeworm, we need money at the goat.
2: What do you need money for?
1: Well, there's electricity. That's about $225 a month.
2: Wow, that's expensive.
1: Then we have tower rent. That's about $300 a month.
2: Wow, that adds up.
1: We have to pay for these shows we get, like Democracy Now! And First Wave. Basically, all the shows that are not local, we have to pay almost $1,000 a year.
2: Oh, that's worth it, though.
1: And then we have to pay ASCAP and BMI and CSAC so we have permission to play their music.
2: So please support the GOAT.
1: That's right. Send us a check, 433 South Main, Gainesville, 32601, or give Tapeworm some money and he'll give it to me.
2: Yeah.
1: Right? You won't keep
2: it,
1: right?
2: Oh, yeah.

of applause. Pleasure being here tonight. Hope you enjoy the show. And right now, I'm going to play the first number that Dave Bartholomew and I wrote and recorded together in 1949, called The Fat Man.

All right, my babies, you are listening to the Mojo Show, edition 012, and we started out the show way on down the Mississippi River with the Fat Man, Fast Domino, singing My Girl Josephine. Then we chugged on up the river, back in time a little bit, to listen to Gus Cannon's Jug Stompers. Excuse me. They were a jug band playing on Beale Street in Memphis. They were an offshoot or an imitation of the original Memphis Street Jug Band with Will Shade.

That was Maria Muldaur with Tuba Skinny doing a more modern take on that jug band sound. Before that, we heard the original Memphis jug band with Will Shade, and they were doing the KC Moan. Will Shade was a progenitor or the first known guy that we know about that was down there on Beale Street playing the music, made himself a washboard bass. He claimed he invented that. He took an old wash tub and attached a broomstick through it in the middle of it and attached a string onto it and maintained the tension. And that way you could play the a bass sound. Now, the tuba sounds were obtained through blowing through the air across the lip of a jug. Boop, boop, boop. Sorry, I didn't do a very good job. And, you know, later on they incorporated some kazoos, which should substitute for a trumpet, of course. And percussion was done with a washboard or with pots and pans, whatever you could find. See, these guys didn't have as much money. New Orleans at that time was a more exotic port. They were bringing in goods from all over the world. But Memphis was still a big port city. They didn't have that kind of money. Not everybody could afford those nice brass instruments. So they made do with what they had, and they made the sounds that they could. And Will Shade was a big part of that down on Beale Street. You could load up cotton down in New Orleans, make the chug-a-lug up to Memphis, unload some stuff, load up more grains, maybe more cotton, actually, more loading up anyway, various goods moving up and forth when you get paid when you're on Beale Street in Memphis. And Beale Street on Memphis has got wine, women, and song. Everything that a young man needs when he's just been paid. And when you hit Beale Street, you were liable to see Will Shade playing with any number of musicians, amongst whom early on was none other than our beloved Memphis Minnie, who has been featured numerous times here on The Mojo Show. All right, sorry, I just found that sound effect, and it makes me feel important when I talk. Let's listen to a little Memphis Minnie throwing it down for us, shall we? Killer Diller Blues.

by the name of Johnny Cash came to Memphis in about 1954. He came under the tutelage and some mentorship of Mr. Gus Cannon. So let's listen to a little Johnny Cash from his very first album called Johnny Cash with his hot and blue guitar. And he's doing a cover of a Hank Williams song.

0: All right, that was Hot Tuna playing Hesitation Blues. Now, Charlie Musselwhite played with Hot Tuna, although I don't think he was on that particular track. Charlie Musselwhite also played with Mike Bloomfield and the Paul Butterfield Blues Band, was instrumental in sort of the new rock blues revival of the early 1960s in Chicago. So we've been dipping our toes into the waters around Memphis, Tennessee, and the unique blues tradition thereof, particularly the jug bands that Will Shade was a progenitor of, and then was quickly followed by Jed Davenport and Gus Cannon and numerous others. That tradition continues to this day with street performers in New Orleans, and I imagine on Beale Street. I've never been to Memphis, but I want to go. And I hope soon in Gainesville, too, because the streetery there downtown is about to be opened, rumor is. And I want to see some of you chillins out there playing some kazoo and playing some washtub bass. Let's get out there and make it happen. We got a chance to do it here in Gainesville, and we should. We certainly should. And WGOT will be there to help out, and hopefully we'll be out there with a presence. And you are listening to the Mojo Show right here on WGOT from Gainesville, Florida, the G-Spot, babies. 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And please, please, please help us support us. If you don't have money, we need your time. We need your energy. We need your effort. We need to make this a community radio station for and by the community. If you do have money, though, that'd be great, too, man. You know. So anyway, you know, people think, and it's true, the very basic story of the blues is it sort of originated kind of in the Delta and went to Chicago and got electrified, you know. That's a very, very, that glosses over so much that was happening at the time, and the changes in technology with the switch to industrialization, the changes in the river traffic, the freedom, essentially, very critically of black people in the United States, where they were free to create their own clubs and to make their own music, free from white supervision and bondage. And the electric guitar was about to be discovered. So up and down the Mississippi River was a corridor of music, people, cuisine, culture going up and down and spreading this music. Really, you know, you could say it was born in the Delta. It was born in this melting bubble pot, you know. We can hear the influence of New Orleans brass and horn bands in the Memphis jug bands. And those same sounds were being, you know, later imitated and transferred to the electric blues, you know. And all up and down the Mississippi River, this is happening. John Lee Hooker went up to Detroit had a jamming blues scene, and a young kid by the name of Iggy Pop was checking out the old blues guys and the cats and the clubs down there in Detroit, and he said, "I wouldn't make him a band that sounded like that. It didn't sound like what was sounding on the radio." And there we have the Stooges. So this stuff is still going on. It's still happening. It's still a vital part of our lives. Don't let AI slop feed you the current stuff of the day. This is deep. This is real. This is where the mojo's at, my babies. And you only hear this stuff on the likes of community radio, such as WGOT the GOAT. You don't hear this crap on corporate radio, because they don't care. They just want to sell you stuff. But here at WGOT, we care. We care about you, and to prove it, we're going to play you the king. Because there was another little boy from Memphis that was seeing some of these jug bands, and he got some ideas about wanting to play some music.
1: Oh, well, I woke up this morning, and I looked out the door. I can tell that old milk cow with the way she looks. Hold it, fellas. That don't move me. Let's get real, real gone for a change.

All right, that was Wally's Boogie by the Millard Lee Orchestra. They were playing around Memphis around in the mid to late 50s, along with a young Elvis Presley, who we heard two tracks of right before that. We heard Big Hunk of Love and the Milk Cow Blues by a young Elvis Presley. And hey, when I was speaking of WGOT earlier, I neglected to mention that we've got the one and only Tapeworm doing our punk rock show now. So be sure to tune in on that. And of course, we got Sean Manley doing the Local Vibes show. So if you haven't submitted your music to these guys, you're messing up, I'm telling you. Let's get in there and support those guys playing the music from around here and by here for you on Community Radio, WGOT. Well, Cyndi Lauper put out an album as a tribute to the Memphis Blues back in 2005. And it features Charlie Musselwhite, a guy that we've been talking about. So let's hear a little track from that. Here's Cyndi Lauper with Charlie Musselwhite.

All right. Well, you can't talk about Memphis without talking about the importance of Sam Phillips and Sun Records. He started his record company in 1950 and was originally affiliated with Chess Records. But after a dispute with them, those fellas moved up to Chicago. And that story is well known as well. But Sam Phillips with Sun Records is the first guy to sign Elvis Presley, Roy Orbison, Jerry Lee Lewis, Johnny Cash, and many others. He had a connection with Ike Turner, who knew a lot of these Delta musicians that were moving up from the Delta, maybe ultimately bound to Chicago. Some of them stayed around Memphis. Some of them dispersed elsewhere. One of those cats who stopped through Memphis ultimately on his way up to Chicago was a young Howlin' Wolf, who was recorded by Sun Records for his very first album.

That was, of course, the great Roy Orbison, the man with the three-octave voice, probably the best voice to ever play in rock and roll style music. Sorry, you Freddie Mercury fans. Anyway, Roy Orbison was a friend of the young Elvis Presley and the young Carl Perkins, all centered around Memphis. Roy was, of course, from Texas, ultimately. Well, we've been dipping our toes in the waters around Memphis and Beale Street and exploring some Memphis blues, but now I guess it's time to chug on down to the river because we're running out of money up here. We got to get on back down to New Orleans.

washboard Chaz, Alex McMurray, and the Tin Men playing Payday. They still preserve that kind of jug band style that I just love. All right, well, you have been listening to the Mojo Show right here on WGOT. Show has been a pleasure doing another show for you, my babies. Let's roll it out with some Preservation Hall Jazz Band.

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1: Tapeworm, we need money at the goat.
2: What do you need money for?
1: Well, there's electricity. That's about $225 a month.
2: Wow, that's expensive.
1: Then we have tower rent. That's about $300 a month.
2: Wow, that adds up.
1: We have to pay for these shows we get, like Democracy Now! And First Wave. Basically, all the shows that are not local, we have to pay almost $1,000 a year.
2: Oh, that's worth it, though.
1: And then we have to pay ASCAP and BMI and CSAC so we have permission to play their music.
2: So please support the GOAT.
1: That's right. Send us a check, 433 South Main, Gainesville, 32601, or give Tapeworm some money and he'll give it to me.
2: Yeah.
1: Right? You won't keep it,
2: yeah.
1: Right?
2: Oh, yeah.
3: 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Here we go again.
4: This is the sound of adventure. 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

Hey, welcome to another edition of Making Good Noise. I'm Dave Forsina. It's good to have you along this week, starting out with Spoon on the radio here on the GOAT. And some of that good noise coming up includes the latest from Sunvolt and the Jayhawks. We'll hear Lucas Nelson, Sierra Farrell, and the Travelin' McCoorys covering a Neil Young tune, Big Head Todd and the Monsters with a Nick Lowe song, local music from the Wirebirds and Anna Pocelli, and kicking things off, Buffalo Native from the shores of Lake Erie, right next to Lake Ontario, a song that he put together with Steve Earle. Here's Willie Nile, Making Good Noise.

That's Chris Whitley and the title track to his album Living with the Law. We heard Rowing the Boat, the Jayhawks, from their brand new album Sanctuary Park. Right now we've got a singer-songwriter who is a student at UF. She's been part of the Gainesville music community through Swamp Records and a member of Paul's Ribs. She's currently working on some solo material. This is called Saturday Stomach Pains. It's Anna Bocelli.

The Last of My Kind from Jason Isbell and the 400 Unit from their album The Nashville Sound. We heard One Man Holds the World Hostage from John Moreland and Anna Pocelli with Saturday Stomach Pains. Making Good Noise continues with another band from the Gainesville area, an 8-piece chamber folk rock group called the Wirebirds. This is Waiting for the Crows to Fly Off.

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That's Lucas Nelson, Ciara Ferrell, and the Traveling Macquarie's with Unknown Legend. We heard Tom Petty and the Heartbreakers right before that, US 41. I've been up and down that a few times on my Harley. And we heard All You Fascists Bound to Lose from Resistance Revival Chorus along with Rhiannon Giddens. Well, Sunvolt has come out with a brand new album called Sound Signal Serenades. Here's This Mess of a World.

John Gorka with Good Noise. And we heard Chris Stone, Kingfish, Ingram right before that. Listen, I was able to catch Kingfish back in January of 25 over at Depot Park. It started really nice, temperature-wise, temperatures in the 60s. By the time the show got over with, it was in the upper 40s. It was a cool ride home on two wheels. You'll be able to catch Kingfish appearing at the Phillips Center the end of January at UF. And that about wraps things up for this week's program. But I want to remind you that it's the 30th anniversary of Gainesville's Crash Pad. Join us for a punk rock benefit for WGOT coming up on Saturday the 12th at Civic Media Center, 433 South Main. Funeral Clown and others will perform. There's a $5 to $20 sliding scale admission. Doors open at 8 with music 8:30 to 11. I'm Dave Frisina. Thanks for joining me for another edition of Making Good Noise. We've got time for one more. Here's Wilco.

0: Everyone gets sad. Everyone gets depressed at times. But suicide is a permanent solution to a temporary problem. If you or someone you know needs help, dial 988.
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2: What do you need money for?
0: Well, there's electricity. That's about $225 a month.
2: Wow, that's expensive.
0: Then we have tower rent. That's about $300 a month.
2: Wow, that adds up.
0: We have to pay for these shows we get, like Democracy Now! And First Wave. Basically, all the shows that are not local, we have to pay almost $1,000 a year.
2: Oh, that's worth it, though.
0: And then we have to pay ASCAP and BMI and CSAC so we have permission to play their music.
2: So please support the GOAT.
0: That's right. Send us a check, 433 South Main, Gainesville, 32601, or give Tapeworm some money and he'll give it to me.
2: Yeah.
0: Right? You won't keep it, right?
2: Oh, yeah.
3: Here we go. This is a grand experiment. Zorlak. Come in, Zorlak.
4: Ask me anything, my brother from another mother. I'm here for your pleasure and your desires.
3: All right, now.
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3: I'm coming at you from outer space straight to your living room in a Submojo show. Edition 011. Report from planet Earth is that the vibe is down and the people are in severe need of some mojo. We are requesting mojo from the mother planet to be sent down as an emergency supply.
4: Well, let me send up the mothership and get you, Michael. We'll bring you down here with some supplies and bring it to the brothers and sisters. Bring it to them.
3: You heard it, my babies. It's coming to you with the truth of power and the righteousness. 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Power to the people. The GOAT. WGOT Gainesville Community Radio. Coming to you from the occupied state of Florida in the United States of America. The voice of freedom still rings true, and we have our torchbearers that carry our traditions on to keep the flame alive of human creativity and human spirit in the face of corporate greed and destruction. And just when you thought all hope was lost, a voice rings out, unheard before and unlooked for, but full of grace.

Well, we just heard three very different songs that all feature one remarkable artist, one of my favorite contemporary artists, a multiple Grammy award-winning singer, multi-instrumentalist, a MacArthur Genius Award recipient, and that is Rhiannon Giddens. Born in Greensboro, North Carolina, she plays notably the banjo, as well as a host of other instruments. And that last track was her version of Spanish Mary, which is a song that was issued on an album called The Lost Basement Tapes, that was composed by various artists, including Rhiannon Giddens and Elvis Costello, based on some lyrics that were lost for years that Dylan had left in a trunk somewhere, because that's the way Dylan is. And we opened with Amazing Grace, which is featured on the 2019 album There Is No Other. That album is with Rhiannon Giddens and her longtime musical partner, the Dublin-based Italian multi-instrumentalist Francisco Torrisi. Thank you very much. Well, Rhiannon Giddens first kind of gained notice, at least for me, with the Carolina Chocolate Drops. And she popularized the use of the banjo in, and also pointed out that the banjo's origins are of African origins. Although people associate it mostly, primarily these days, with country music, the early banjos were used by jug bands, blues guys, and of course its roots go all the way back to Africa. So let's hear a little sample. This is Wayward Gal from the 2011 album by the Carolina Chocolate Drops called Heritage.

0: Okay, those are two tracks from the 2011 Carolina Chocolate Drops album, Heritage. The second one was her playing one of the more traditional, the traditional African instrument from which the banjo was derived. So let's listen to a little bit of her appearance on the NPR Tiny Desk concert with her explaining about that and playing another song which she wrote.
1: Figure this out. Sorry. I hit the mic with my banjo. That's like rookie stuff. It's a replica of a banjo from 1858 that I'm playing, made by a man named Jim Hartle. And I've always loved the banjo. It was only when I discovered this, after having visited the Gambia and studied a pre-banjo instrument called the akonting, that I found a way to access my ancestors with this instrument. New music.

And you are listening to the Mojo Show right here on the mighty WGOT, the GOAT. You found the G-Spot, my babies, Gainesville's community radio. Please consider supporting them, getting involved. And we have been examining the music of a contemporary artist, a MacArthur Genius Grant recipient, Pulitzer Prize winner, composer of opera, ballet, and film, multi-instrumentalist, beautiful singer, the one and only Rhiannon Giddens. As Willie Nelson once said about Emmylou, I'll say it about Rhiannon. There's two types of people in the world. Those that love Rhiannon Giddens and those that just haven't met her. That's I feel like we're lucky that we're experiencing her in her prime right now. And she is not only an artist, she is an activist. She is currently the musical director for the Silk Road Ensemble, which is a global music ensemble originally founded by Yo-Yo Ma. And through that, she has released various world music albums, Phoenix Rising, Sanctuary, and one called American Railroad, about the immigrants that were and brought over from China and Ireland, and also some Native Americans, their experiences working on the United States Transcontinental Railroad. And it's a rainy day here as I'm recording this show from the Casa de Mojo Studios. So let's play the track Rainy Day from the album American Railroad by the Silk Robe Ensemble featuring Rhiannon Giddens. And we'll follow that with the last song from the album, which is a personal favorite. It's a Native American song. I'm going to butcher the pronunciation, but Mak Jashi. It means heartbeat, heartbeat. So here is A Rainy Day, followed by Heartbeat from the album American Railroad by the Silk Road Ensemble. I hope you enjoy it.

All right. We have been celebrating the music of Rhiannon Giddens. You are listening to the Mojo Show right here on WGOT. I wanted to point out that my good buddy Sean Manley is now hosting the Local Vibes program here on this very fine channel, and I encourage each and every artist within the Gainesville regional area to send Sean your music, you know. Sean does a bunch of open mics at Satchel's, at One Love. He's got a songwriter thing at Crafty Bastards. We talked to him on the very first Mojo show. So we're happy to have Sean aboard. And we'd love to have you on board, too. You know, if DJing's not your thing, maybe you could work some festivals, represent WGOT. You know, anything that you can do to help us support and build a true community here for us, because you just don't get this kind of stuff on corporate radio. And Rhiannon Giddens is a great example of someone that is a true keeper of the flame in this world of just, you know, corporate takeover. So if you appreciate true artistry and you care about such things, please, please, please support real community radio. It's very, very, very important. And in fact, I'm going to, Rhiannon has collaborated with all kinds of people. And so I always try to make some type of connection to Gainesville, my adopted home place for now. So here she is from the album Petty Country, a country music celebration of Tom Petty. How about that?

And that was the Little Brown Jug from the album What Did the Blackbird Say to the Crow, which is Rhiannon Giddens getting back with her old Carolina Chocolate Drops member, Justin Robinson. And she has another new album that she says is due out later this year. It will be her fourth album under her own name, and it will be entitled Hope is the Thing with Feathers. So keep your eyes and ears peeled for that release, because it is bound to be good. You have been listening to The Mojo Show right here on the mighty WGOT. And as always, we would like to thank our sponsors, and we would encourage you to also donate what you can. And if what you can donate is your time and your effort and your love, well, we'll take plenty of that too, and we'll give it all back to you, baby. Tenfold. All right. We got time for a few more songs here. I forgot to mention, Rhiannon was also the musical consultant for one of last year's finest films, Sinners. If you haven't seen that one, go see it. If you're a fan of the blues, I think you'll dig it. So let's hear a little bit more, man. NPR called her one of the 25 most influential women musicians of the 21st century. An American Songwriter called her one of the most important musical minds currently walking the planet. I think she is sent by the aliens at this time of trouble for humanity to give us all that shot of mojo that we need. So we're celebrating the music of Rhiannon Giddens right here. Here she is performing a classic from another titan of American music, a woman by the name of Elizabeth Cotton. So here's Rihanna's version of Shake Sugar Reed.

I think we got time to squeeze one more in. So here's Bully For You from the 2021 album with her longtime collaborator, Francisco Torresi. From the They're Calling Me Home is the name of the album. Bully For You is the name of the song. And you have been listening to The Mojo Show right here on WGOT. Take care, my babies. Until next time.

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1: Tapeworm, we need money at the goat.
2: What do you need money for?
1: Well, there's electricity. That's about $225 a month.
2: Wow, that's expensive.
1: Then we have tower rent. That's about $300 a month.
2: Wow, that adds up.
1: We have to pay for these shows we get, like Democracy Now! And First Wave. Basically, all the shows that are not local, we have to pay almost $1,000 a year.
2: Oh, that's worth it, though.
1: And then we have to pay ASCAP and BMI and CSAC so we have permission to play their music.
2: So please support the GOAT.
1: That's right. Send us a check, 433 South Main, Gainesville, 32601, or give Tapeworm some money and he'll give it to me.
2: Yeah.
1: Right? You won't keep it,
2: yeah.
1: Right?
2: Oh, yeah.
3: 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And we are starting things off with music from Gaia Bonfi from her album La Macaya, which is on Trova Rubato. And she is an Italian singer-songwriter and producer who weaves a world of Italian song, ambient, and atmospheric electronic sounds in the mix there. She combines her native language, Italian, with an international sound, finding her own voice here, with two from that, Amar and Congelati. So we're starting things off there, the Trans World Atmospheric edition of Trans World Airwaves. 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This is a Merging Arts production. I'm your host again, DJ Madam B.

right. Well, welcome back to the Transworld Atmospheric Edition of Transworld Airwaves, presented by me, DJ Madam B, with transcendent and otherworldly sounds in mood and theme in music worldwide. On this cross-cultural musical journey united in voices and rhythms, we started things off with music from Gaia Bonfi from her release La Macaya on Trova Robato is the label there. She's an Italian singer, songwriter, and producer. And we had heard Amar and Con Gelati from that album. And then we heard two from Barbara Shu from her album, The Garden of Otava. That's released through Nordic Notes. She's a Czech singer and multi-instrumentalist, transporting us into a world of delicate sounds and natural beauty, blending elements in a unique atmospheric soundscape created in a log cabin surrounded by forest on the Finnish island of Otava. And then we heard two from Hilal Kaya from her album Sumbul, and that's released through CPL Music. And she's a Turkish-Danish vocalist, songwriter, and composer. And this is from her debut album. It blends elements of jazz and psychedelia while reimagining traditional Anatolian sounds through a modern and free-spirited musical approach. And now we continue with music from Park Jiha from her album All Living Things on Takteel with Breathe Again and Bloom. She's an acclaimed Korean composer and multi-instrumentalist, and this illuminates the essence and texture of the natural living world. Her mastery of Korean traditional instruments is woven with personal compositions and use of contemporary sonics that fits into the Transworld Atmospheric Edition of Transworld Airwaves, with the pieces Breathe Again and Bloom. Continuing on, again, it's the Transworld Atmospheric Edition of Transworld Airwaves. I'm your host, DJ Madam B. This is a Merging Arts production with more information, including playlist and archives at mergingarts.org.

Welcome back. With the atmosphere around us in the Transworld Atmospheric Edition of Transworld Airwaves, with transcendent and otherworldly sounds in mood and theme in music worldwide, on this cross-cultural musical journey united in voices and rhythms. We continue on. We had heard two from Park Ji-ha with Breathe Again and Bloom, an acclaimed Korean composer and instrumentalist, from her album All Living Things on Toctil. And then we close out with the always wonderful Mono of Japan from their album Snowdrop, released, depending on where you are in the world, on Temporary Residence Limited, Pelagic Records, and New Noise China. They're a Japanese post-rock avant-classical group, but they are truly, in my opinion, atmospheric and beautiful. And in this album, they included on pieces a 10-piece orchestra and an 8-piece choir, and there are definitely 8 massive pieces that make up the album Snowdrop. We're hearing 2 from them, Hedera and Chibira, closing things out. It has been the Transworld Atmospheric Edition of Transworld Airwaves. I've been your host, DJ Madam B. Again, this has been a Merging Arts production with more info at mergingarts.org. Thanks to all the talented musicians around the world that have contributed their music to this edition, and to you for listening and supporting their music.

0: Tapeworm, we need money at the goat.
1: What do you need money for?
0: Well, there's electricity. That's about $225 a month.
1: Wow, that's expensive.
0: Then we have tower rent. That's about $300 a month.
1: Wow, that adds up.
0: We have to pay for these shows we get, like Democracy Now! And First Wave. Basically, all the shows that are not local, we have to pay almost $1,000 a year.
1: Oh, that's worth it, though.
0: And then we have to pay ASCAP and BMI and CSAC so we have permission to play their music.
1: So please support the GOAT.
0: That's right. Send us a check, 433 South Main, Gainesville, 32601, or give Tapeworm some money and he'll give it to me.
1: Yeah.
0: Right? You won't keep it,
1: yeah.
0: Right?
1: Yeah. Oh, yeah.
2: 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This week, we're featuring an interview with Chris Mathias, author of To Catch a Fascist, The Fight to Expose the Radical Right, a book about militant anti-fascists and researchers in the so-called USA, with a particular insight into Vincent, an anarchist who infiltrated Patriot Front and helped facilitate the sabotage event some know as Patriot Fail in December of 2021, after 6 months undercover as a member and official photographer for the group and leaking group chats and pics. Vincent, with the help of other researchers and Unicorn Riot, helped provide the doxing of over 80 Patriot Front chuds. For the chat, we talk about the construct of Antifa, anti-fascist research, adaptations among fascists, and thus adaptations to how anti-fascists do their work, as well as other topics. If you're listening to the radio edition, you're hearing a shorter chat. You can find a full conversation and soon the transcript at our website, tfsr.media. We're speaking with journalist Christopher Mathias, author of To Catch a Fascist, The Fight to Expose the Radical Right, from Aria Books this year. Thank you so much for joining me, Christopher. Do you want to introduce yourself further with any pronouns, affiliations, location, anything else?
3: Yeah, sure. Thanks so much for having me. It's a pleasure to talk to you. Chris Mathias, he, him, live up in New York City.
2: I guess, would you mind giving like a little thumbnail sketch of the book for the audience?
3: Yeah, sure. So To Catch a Fascist is basically a narrative nonfiction book that follows anti-fascist activists in the Trump era as they go undercover into fascist groups and then often do research to kind of expose this new generation of white supremacists, Nazis, other kind of assorted far-right groups, you know, to expose thousands of members of this kind of insurgent fascist movement in the Trump era. And, you know, along the way, it kind of tells the story of Antifa in America and tells the story of kind of the Antifa boogeyman and the way we talk about Antifa in America. And, you know, I tried really hard to make it like a compelling narrative, and it basically profiles a particular anti-fascist that goes undercover into a Nazi group, you know, kind of in hopes of, you know, making it a page turner to introduce militant anti-fascism to a wide audience.
2: Yeah, it definitely has a spy novel vibe to a lot of it, which is very
3: cool.
2: Thank you.
3: That's the highest compliment. Thank you.
2: Yeah. So could you talk a bit about how you found yourself drawn to covering fascism and anti-fascism in your journalism? Because you were already a journalist before this point. And what pushback have you and the publisher gotten so far for the book?
3: Sure. So I guess the story of this book kind of begins when I was a reporter at HuffPost. And yeah, a couple quick stories. You know, basically, I started off at HuffPost kind of covering, you know, like police shootings, criminal justice, kind of the early Black Lives Matter movement around Eric Garner in New York and Freddie Gray in Baltimore, and the police shooting of Romare Graham in the Bronx. And, you know, as I started to cover the NYPD, it was around the time of the NYPD's Muslim surveillance program. And so I started to cover that. Started to cover Islamophobia more broadly, and that kind of segued naturally into covering the broader far right. And so like in early 2017, one of the first kind of far right things I covered on the ground was actually back in my hometown in Gettysburg, Pennsylvania. And there was about 100 neo-Confederates and Klansmen and assorted kind of MAGA folks and militia types, which, like, looking back was kind of this, like, you know, kind of the nation coalition of, like, kind of MAGA fascism and like what would, you know, the coalition that would eventually storm the Capitol. But they were on the battlefield, on the National Park Civil War battlefield that day, because they had all read a rumor that it spread primarily on Facebook that Antifa was coming to Gettysburg, coming to the battlefield to piss on Confederate graves. And being someone from Gettysburg myself, you know, and with a slight bit of research and asking around town, there are no marked Confederate graves in Gettysburg. So, you know, Antifa wouldn't know where to piss. And this was, like, obviously, like, a fake rumor that started on Facebook, but nevertheless, like, galvanized, you know, about 100 people heavily armed, all carrying long guns, to come to the battlefield and stage this demonstration. So I ended up, you know, writing a story about that. Funny coda to that story, Antifa obviously never showed up, but a militiaman did accidentally shoot himself in the leg. And it was, like, you know, kind of this farcical scene where, like, these militia dudes had binoculars, like, looking out over the battlefield for this Antifa menace. But I recognized pretty quickly that it was also pretty scary and dangerous and felt like the beginning of something. And then 2 months later, I covered the Unite the Right rally in Charlottesville, which, you know, I feel like most of your listeners already know what happened there. But obviously, that was, like, the largest white supremacist gathering in a generation, and obviously ended with a particular neo-Nazi named James Alex Fields Jr. driving his car into a crowd of counter-protesters and killing Heather Heyer. So, you know, I was on the ground in Charlottesville, and, you know, what I saw there obviously, like, rattled me a little bit. And, you know, I often say that I don't think, if you were in Charlottesville, either as a fascist, an anti-fascist, a journalist, a cop, you know, whatever you were, that day kind of inalterably shaped or changed your life going forward. And for me, it meant kind of covering fascism full-time, covering fascists full-time, covering the far right full-time, and investigating the alt-right, which is how the fascist movement in America was euphemizing itself at the time, making it sound more palatable to a wider audience. And, you know, as I started to investigate the alt-right, research the alt-right, I learned pretty quickly that there was this kind of fast underground network of more radical leftists that were already doing this work to great effect, and that they were doing the best research and intelligence gathering on the far right, and that they were often doing it with tactics like infiltration and going undercover into these groups, you know, online, but also in person. Because, you know, I think we kind of forget the degree to which the alt-right and kind of this early insurgent fascist movement in America under Trump and emboldened by Trump, when it began, a lot of it was people hiding behind masks, hiding behind pseudonyms and avatars online, because they knew that if they espoused these views publicly by their real name, they would face some consequences. So over the next decade, basically, a lot of my biggest investigations as a journalist were dependent upon anti-fascist research. And I started to get to know a lot of anti-fascist activists. While there was so much misinformation and misunderstandings and misapprehensions about what Antifa was. So, you know, around 2022, 2023, I realized that this had the makings of a book. And so I submitted a book proposal in 2022, signed a book deal in 2023, and the book came out in earlier this year. So basically, like, a year of research and interviews, a year of writing, and then about a year of editing. And the response has been really great. I have spoken to a lot of people, and, you know, I often, when I was writing this book, I think, you know, I wanted it to be for a big audience. And I think even people that are kind of in more radical circles will appreciate it. But I was also kind of writing it for, you know, maybe, like, what you might call, like, normie boomers to, like, kind of explain what this is. And the response from that crowd in particular, I've been pretty heartened by. You know, as for kind of the far right's response, it's been, like, a little bit muted, to be honest. I keep waiting for something to happen. There's been obviously some chatter and some people calling for me to be, like, arrested and stuff. You know, some fascist figures that we can talk about later. But it's been a really good response, and I've been excited to see a lot of people reading it and really kind of picking up what I put down.
2: Yeah, that's interesting about the Gettysburg rally. And like,
3: I know, right?
2: Yeah. I think that like some people, I imagine that it would be easy to, you know, if you were not engaged in politics, maybe because of your age or whatever, around that time, to see the weird melange of different ways that the far right was presenting itself, or ways that it was engaging publicly, from like large Trump rallies or pro-Trump demonstrations, or just like Patriot Prayer demonstrations in the Northwest, or what have you, or Klan gatherings. So much of the like public aggrieved white anger was focusing around the memory of the Civil War, or the memory the Civil War from the perspective of the Reconstruction era, or the, you know, the end of Reconstruction with those statues, and forget that like the protest in Charlottesville was like a follow-up to another Klan gathering that had gone to protect the Lee statue, right?
3: Yes, exactly. And I'm so glad you brought this up, because like, you know, I do think a big part of why I was drawn to this work, I think, is partly because where I grew up, where that basically the battlefield at Gettysburg and how we remember that battle, which was, you know, insane, by the way, you know, like 50,000 people died in 3 days. And the way we kind of write that history, memorialize what happened there, says so much about like what kind of country we want to be. And I think you're exactly right that like so much of the street confrontations revolved around like kind of this fight over how we remember the Civil War. And, you know, it's crazy, you know, like Gettysburg is the site of, you know, this huge defeat of the Confederate Army. But if you go around town, if you go into the shops, kind of like this lost cause mythology about the Confederacy as this like kind of noble cause is everywhere. And I think it's, you know, very much at the center of everything that's been going on over the last 10 years. And in a way, you know, the Civil War was a war that we never stopped fighting.
2: Yeah. Just for any listeners that might not be familiar with the like lost cause narrative, people have written books about it, but could you say a few things about what that's shorthand for?
3: Yeah. So basically like after the Civil War, there was this kind of revisionist project by, you know, a lot of old Confederates to valorize the Confederacy, sometimes, you know, make the argument that it wasn't about slavery and that it was about Northern aggression and that, you know, states' rights, and, you know, basically holding up the Confederacy and Confederate soldiers as these like heroes and this like lost cause, lost noble cause, you know, when in reality it was essentially kind of a proto-fascist army and movement to enslave, you know, millions of people and keep them in chains. And, you know, like when we talk about lost cause mythology, we are talking about all of these Confederate statues that, you know, weren't put up right after the Civil War. They were put up in the decades following to kind of still cement white supremacy as the law of the land. And, you know, this of course leads us into like movies like Birth of the Nation, which is like this absolute blockbuster that valorizes the Klan. And, you know, I think we're still dealing with the effects of the Lost Cause project, and is why we have, as a country, have in many ways have struggled to move on.
2: Yeah. And not just like a noble society, but like a natural order that had its own balance is like often how it's presented. I could keep asking about this and would love to.
3: I know we could talk about that for hours. Yeah, yeah.
2: This is the Final Straw Radio on the Pacifica Network, and you're hearing our interview with Chris Mathias, author of To Catch a Fascist. I think it's fair to say that like the main character of your book is the anti-fascist, mainly through Trump 1.0, but also into 2.0. Antifa is quite a colorful character in the U.S. imaginary over the last decade. Can you talk a bit about who you found Antifa to be, what they do as anti-fascists, and what are some of the popular misconceptions that might be about that identity?
3: Yeah, of course. You know, what's really interesting is that no one in America really knew what Antifa was before 2017. And then by the end of 2017, I believe it's Merriam-Webster adds Antifa to the dictionary. I think Oxford dictionaries name it one of the words of the year, just because it's everywhere and it's on the tip of everyone's tongues and everyone knows it. And there are a few reasons for that. One is a series of incidents, basically. Richard Spencer, the neo-Nazi kind of figurehead of the alt-right, who kind of coins the term alt-right, he gets punched on Inauguration Day in DC, and it goes super viral. And it's the person that punches him is, you know, dressed in black, wearing a black mask, and is kind of described as Antifa. There are these confrontations with the far right in Berkeley, California, at UC Berkeley, where, again, you know, some anti-fascist groups are involved. This triggers a lot of kind of explainers in the media about what Antifa is. And then, of course, it really explodes after Charlottesville, when there was an anti-fascist confrontation of the fascists that came to town there. And I think in kind of the public imagination, Antifa is most often associated with activists, radical leftists in black bloc, you know, all black, faces covered, and that they are kind of punching people and doing property destruction and stuff like that. And, you know, I think that was honestly kind of my impression as well. But, you know, what I ended up finding was that kind of public direct action, you know, occasionally punching a Nazi, represents just such a tiny, tiny fraction of the work these anti-fascist networks do. And I should step back really quick. You know, Antifa is essentially this kind of decentralized underground network of anarchists, primarily anarchists, socialists, and communists, who might not agree on everything ideologically, but what they agree on is that the far right needs to be defeated by any means necessary. And that essentially means, you know, no platform for the far right, which essentially means, like, if you see their propaganda on the street, you take it down, you cover it up, you try to get them, you know, deplatformed from social media, you try to get their permits revoked if they're trying to hold a rally. And sometimes that means being militant and confronting them. And it also means the far right doesn't get to enjoy anonymity. You can't hide behind a mask while calling for a system of racial violence. And a lot of the work that Antifa has done has been research and intelligence gathering. And, you know, what I found was that they were just, you know, these remarkable journalists, essentially. They were doing remarkable investigative journalism to expose the Nazis in their community. And this was a tactic, by the way, that exploded, I think, in the digital age, and we often refer to it as doxing. And when I say doxing in the anti-fascist sense, I mean kind of the digital equivalent of ripping the white hood off of a Klansman. And, you know, this was a tactic that groups like Anti-Racist Action and Skinheads Against Racial Prejudice did in the 80s and 90s, where they would, you know, identify their local Nazis. You know, they would do stuff like digging through the trash outside a known Nazi house to, like, find discarded mail. They would go undercover too. But, you know, what they would do kind of pre-internet era is they would put up, like, a meet your local Nazi poster on, like, telephone poles to alert a community about, you know, your local Nazi. Because, you know, the whole idea being, like, that these people not only pose an urgent threat, but, like, you know, they also are dependent on organizing in the dark. And so it's important to shed a light on it. In the digital era, a lot of this work went online. So it went into like online sleuthing and investigations where, you know, let's say there is a Nazi online who has a big following, but they use a pseudonym. You will pour through their, you know, online footprint to find clues to identify them offline. And, you know, I ended up talking to some anti-fascists that did just kind of these remarkable feats of investigations where they, you know, one dude, I think it was actually down south in North Carolina, he went through 60,000 tweets to do one dox, to identify one guy. And, you know, slowly but surely what ends up happening is the people that Antifa is unmasking you know, I think in a lot of people's minds, Nazis are these kind of caricatures of like a neo-Nazi skinhead, right? Like, you know, shaved head, like swastika tattoo, or maybe like some kind of like, you know, KKK redneck in the woods. When in fact, you know, when they are making these identifications, it's they are identifying people in positions of power, and it's police officers, pastors, politicians, teachers, professors, and it's, you know, pretty scary what they end up finding.
2: So some concerns that I have heard raised, whether in good faith or bad faith, around the tactics of that are attributed to Antifa or whatever, like modern anti-fascist organizers, include questions of like, well, you're doing this anonymously, you're posting this information, why do you get the freedom of speech to identify me, but you're hiding your own identity? Or like, why? And so I'd be curious to hear like your perception of why there was the shift from the more public facing mass mobilization stuff that was around during the ARA period that preceded the 2010s. And then also people concerned about like, well, this is just like anti anyone who doesn't agree with me. It's anti free speech. They're going to come after me because I have conservative views or because I'm a Christian or whatever. And this is something that the Trump administration is weaponizing in a lot of their language around Antifa as a terrorist, anti-Christian, anti-traditional, whatever movement. Yeah, yeah. I don't know if you can address those concerns.
3: Yeah, of course. No, that's a great question. So, you know, I guess to start off, and I should have mentioned this, is that Antifa is an underground phenomenon or subculture. Its members are largely almost always anonymous.

0: why this modern iteration of Antifa is more anonymous than previous like ARA stuff is because I think the threat really did get all that much more dangerous. I also think we're in this environment now where, if you are involved in anti-fascist activism or work, if you are exposed or unmasked for doing that work, you can face, professional consequences yourself. And as for kind of the free speech element here, there has been this real effort to paint this kind of doxing tactic as anti-free speech. I would argue that that is an attempt to conflate free speech with speech without consequences. I think that you can say fascist stuff online, whatever, in person, but you're going to face consequences for having those beliefs. One of, and this, like, I think maybe dovetails more into a discussion about kind of confrontation and violence. But one of the examples I often give or analogies is that if you are in a bar and a dude walks into that bar and has a swastika tattoo, starts making Nazi salutes, starts saying racial slurs, there's an understanding that that guy is a threat and that he poses a threat to people in that bar. And if you are a bartender or a bar owner, you are going to ask that person to leave. And if they refuse to leave, you might make them leave. And that might involve them, you pushing them out, punching them, kicking them out. And I think from the militant anti-fascist perspective, that dynamic exists outside of the bar. It exists in a public park when a Nazi decides to hold a demonstration. People that are part of these movements always pose this imminent, urgent threat to a community, and it has to be confronted head on. So, I don't think that it is anti-free speech, essentially. I think it is creating consequences for speech.
1: Yeah, and I think there's a way too that like speech, like what someone says is one thing. If somebody like believes some crappy things, racist, misogynistic, anti-trans things, what have you, that sucks. But I think that there were some anti-fascist organizers, like maybe near the end of the book, that you had quoted in here from interviews where the question comes up of like, is, are they just going after MAGA folks or conservative people or whatever? And a lot of them saying like, yo, I can't control what's in your head. It's when you start organizing and trying to rally violence in this instance that I feel like it's my civic responsibility to engage and interfere with that for public safety and community safety.
0: And I think that's a really important distinction because, obviously, like the people in the alt-right and these other fascist formations during Trump won, they share a lot of views with the people at MAGA rallies for sure. And there's a ton of crossover. But, Antifa is not necessarily focused on doxing people attending a Trump rally or a MAGA rally. They are focused, I think, kind of on the most immediate urgent threats, which is like the extreme of the extreme and like the people, like you said, that are kind of doing this really active organizing and agitating.
1: This is the Final Straw Radio on the Pacifica Network, and you're hearing our interview with Chris Mathias, author of To Catch a Fascist. The main character, if there is like an individual main character in the story, is someone who goes by Vincent, an anti-fascist who infiltrated Patriot Front at great personal risk. Can you introduce the audience to him, what you know about his motivations and the infiltration that you talk about in the book?
0: So Vincent is, kind of the main character of my book. And like I said at the beginning, I was really trying to find a way to make this a page turner so I could introduce kind of militant anti-fascism to a wider audience. Because I think, as vital as it is, a lot of the writing about militant anti-fascism and anarchism and other things can often be a little academic or in the weeds for a general audience. So I really wanted to find a compelling narrative. And I interviewed like 60 anti-fascists for this book. And at the end of every interview, I'd be like, what's one of the craziest stories you've heard? One of the most compelling stories you've heard? And so many people ended up pointing me towards Vincent and what Vincent did. So Vincent is in the Seattle area. That's not where he's originally from. But he grew up in like kind of a conservative rural part of the country, has probably pretty like normie liberal

0: multiple beliefs, goes to college, gets interested in kind of socialist activism at college, and then gradually, you know, becomes interested in anarchism and starts to identify as an anarchist. And he's in the Pacific Northwest in, you know, 2015, 2016, 2017, and really starts to see how pronounced the far right is becoming in the Pacific Northwest, and sees the Proud Boys and Patriot Prayer holding rallies in the streets, sees groups like Identity Europa, which is like a, you know, kind of suit and tie white supremacist group, hold rallies, and like trying to recruit people on college campuses. And in his kind of anarchist circles, he starts to see people that are organizing against what the far right is doing. And he has this kind of formative moment where one day is waiting for the MAX train in Portland to go see some friends, gets on the train, sees his friends, has a good night. But then he wakes up in the morning and reads a story that a white supremacist had boarded a MAX train the night before and started harassing two Black Muslim teenage girls and screaming, like, go back to your country and stuff like that. Three men stand up to intervene and kind of protect these two teenage girls from this man. And he pulls out a knife and slashes their throats, and two of them die. I actually went out to Portland and covered kind of the aftermath of that story. It's like a very awful story. But Vincent, you know, when he reads about this, he realizes that he missed that train by about 2 minutes. He could have been on that train. And, you know, he's a big dude who knows how to handle himself. And he likes to think that he would have been one of the people that stepped up to intervene. And that, you know, essentially that could have happened to him. He could have been killed. And I think at this time, like, this kind of fascist violence keeps getting closer and closer to people, you know, Vincent knows and loves and people in his community. I describe in the book, but there's like just kind of this wave of awful hate crimes in the Pacific Northwest at this time, you know, targeting queer people and targeting the Latino community, targeting Black people. And Vincent, you know, decides that he really wants to be a part of the fight to push back. So initially he starts to survey groups like the Proud Boys. At one point he like pretends to be a Proud Boy. He takes photos. He gets people's names. He starts to hand off this intelligence he gets to other anarchists and anti-fascist activists in the Pacific Northwest. And they start to dox Proud Boys. And it's pretty effective. But, you know, up until January 6th, you know, after January 6th, a lot of groups, you know, initially, when it felt like there was going to be repercussions for groups like the Proud Boys and the Oath Keepers and various other groups that were at January 6th, a lot of those groups like went to ground and like weren't active because they were fearing prosecution and kind of other, you know, repercussions for their involvement in the insurrection. So in 2021 and around that time, Vincent started to focus on other far-right formations, especially ones that were operating more anonymously and more in the dark. And that's how he decided to look at Patriot Front. And Patriot Front is a neo-Nazi group that grew out of the ashes of Charlottesville. It used to be called Vanguard America, but James Alex Fields Jr., the guy that drove the car into counter-protesters and killed Heather Heyer, you know, wasn't associated with Vanguard America. So that was bad PR, bad look for them, even though they agreed with what he did. They decided to rebrand and they called themselves Patriot Front, which is essentially this kind of red, white, and blue rebrand of straight up neo-Nazism. And Vincent sees a lot of Patriot Front activity in Seattle and the Northwest in general, and he finds it annoying and dangerous. And, you know, I should say that Patriot Front around this time is also on kind of a hate crime spree. They are vandalizing and destroying Black Lives Matter murals and, you know, kind of pride murals, and they are stealing transgender pride flags and burning them. And Vincent looks around and realizes that the best way to disrupt or destroy Patriot Front is to go undercover and to do an in-person infiltration, which is a really risky thing to do. He initially doesn't think he's going to do it himself, but realizes that he has a lot going for him, which is that because he grew up in a kind of conservative place, in a conservative family, he like knows kind of the social mores. He realizes that he can kind of, you know, pretend to be someone on the right, on the far right. After talking to his family, talking to other activists, decides to do it. He joins picture front, initially there's like a phone call interview with three kind of high ranking members. And then there's an in-person interview with kind of the head of the Patriot Front chapter in the Pacific Northwest. And he gets in. And from there, you know, the book basically follows the remarkable things he does, which is, in order to stay in good standing in the group, he has to go on all these in-person meetings. He has to go on these hikes that they do in the wilderness together for days at a time. He goes on vandalism missions, on propaganda missions, you know, hanging banners off highway overpasses, putting up posters, vandalizing, in one case, a pride mural. And he ends up earning the trust of Patriot Front. He method acts as a Nazi so effectively that they trust him to be the official photographer and videographer, which means he is the one responsible for photographing and filming their propaganda. And, you know, when they publish their propaganda, Patriot Front, they will blur out their members' faces. But, you know, Vincent has access to this raw footage. Over the course of his infiltration, which lasts about 5 or 6 months, he learns that Patriot Front is going to have this big demonstration in DC. And some information about that march, we'll say, ends up in the hands of anti-fascists in DC. And Patriot Front's march is in many ways sabotaged. Let's say a lot of their Patriot Front's vehicles and cars get redecorated. Maybe some tires get slashed. And it's kind of a disaster for Patriot Front in a lot of ways. You know, shortly after that, you know, Patriot Front figures out who the infiltrator was. Vincent's infiltration is over. And they think, you know, that's it. But what they don't know is that Vincent and his anti-fascist friends had acquired about 440 gigabytes worth of Patriot Front's internal messages to each other, including a lot of photos and videos and other things that, in January of 2022, go live on a database on Unicorn Riot, which is an independent media site that created kind of a platform for, you know, leaked or acquired Nazi internal messages. So when all these 440 gigabytes worth of messages go online, suddenly this network of anti-fascist researchers across America can mine those messages for clues to identify their local member of Patriot Front. And, you know, what I end up revealing in the book is that through Vincent's infiltration, you can probably tie the doxings or unmaskings of 80 Patriot Front members to the work of his infiltration. And so, yeah, that's essentially the story of Vincent. There's more to talk about, but yeah.
1: Read the book. There's more.
0: Yes, please read it. It's so good.
1: There's also so much throughout the like the storyline is just peppered with Patriot Front people getting identified and like sort of what led to the identification or some of the process by some of the researchers, what they were able to put together to identify these like members at various points of that movement. So it's like, yeah, it's super interesting to sort of watch through the process. And it's also cool to see how this, like this individual who makes these choices isn't like, as far as I know, or is not as far as is represented in the book, is not acting on behalf of an organization, but is in social network with other people that have common ideas and throughout is able to share the information with journalists or researchers or independent folks, maybe who identify as anti-fascists or Antifa. Maybe a lot of them probably don't use that term for themselves. Yeah. But yeah, it's sort of allows an insight into going from the individual actions into wider social activity. I think that's important.
0: Yeah, it's like the kind of the affinity group model, right? It's like the, you know, people doing this work, you know, trust each other and begin to work with each other and end up collaborating in really remarkable ways. And, you know, I should mention quickly that like a big part of this book is not only about what Vincent does, but what other anti-fascist projects did, which was destroy a lot of alt-right groups, including like Identity Europa. You know, anti-fascist doxed like 100 members of Identity Europa to the point where they had to fold. And also that like the Charlottesville lawsuit that ends up bankrupting and destroying and dividing a lot of the alt-right that marched in Charlottesville was based completely on intelligence and messages gathered by an anti-fascist infiltrator. And like, you know, like you said, like what I think is so remarkable about what Antifa has done over the last decade is that they were the hidden hand behind thousands of news stories that we all read, even if they were never credited, because the research they did was kind of one of the earliest alarm bells about where this country was headed and what we were up against. So yeah, I think it's like a pretty remarkable story.
1: And for not that Andino would listen to this, but like, just, we're not pointing to any like known existential, like organized Black Hand organization or something like that operating, like, as you point to in the book, in a lot of cases, it's people that just decide like, I don't like this, I'm going to start digging into what information's available and do some research into this group that's harassing people locally and start a blog and just be kind of anonymous about it and put it out there. And then other people are going to be able to work with that, whether that means like putting up flyers around a neighborhood where someone who is a fascist lives or contacting their employer or whatever, like someone else who recognizes this person's activities make them a threat to other people. We should inform the public about it.
0: Yeah, exactly. And, you know, I should say very quickly, like, kind of like the profile of your typical militant anti-fascist activist, Antifa, uniformly, they all described this idea of we protect us. And I should have said this at the beginning when I was kind of defining Antifa, but one of the defining elements of Antifa is that they do not trust the police or the state in this fight. They see those institutions as kind of inherently, you know, white supremacist or will always side with fascists. And the people doing this work largely start doing it because they have brushes, personal brushes with fascists in their community and realize that no one else is going to do anything to stop these guys. One of the more memorable ones was an anti-fascist researcher in Texas whose close friend lost someone in the El Paso Walmart massacre, you know, when a white supremacist opened fire and killed, I believe, like 22 or 23. I believe they were all Latino people. Also overrepresented in Antifa are a lot of queer and trans and neurodivergent people who see what's happening as an urgent threat in need of confronting for their communities.
1: Yeah, as targeted individuals and people with targeted identities. That makes a lot of sense.
0: Yeah.
1: So like Vincent was, as you say, like Vincent was one of a few people that you introduced to us who had taken the step of infiltration dating back to the second KKK era of the early 20th century. And the work of those folks and the contemporary folks informs and supports those who come after. Like even if there's not an institutional genealogy that you can point to, people build off of the experiences and the documentation that's collected in these ways. And it's not always from people that have a militant anti-fascist positionality. Like there was the case of Buffalo that I don't want to, if I'm bringing this up later, maybe I don't mention it, but there was like a cop who had done this infiltration and who did not have a revolutionary egalitarian perspective, but was doing a higher job and also probably had some ideological reasons to focus against this terrorist organization.
0: Right.
1: So in fact, this last year, there was an announcement of a federal indictment against the Southern Poverty Law Center by Trump 2.0 DOJ, Department of Justice. I wonder if you could explore the like range of ways that movements and groups gain inside scoops from within fascist and far-right groups, some of the differences in approach and politics between the militant anti-fascists like Vincent, for instance, what they do versus groups like the SPLC, Southern Poverty Law Center, or the ADL, the Anti-Defamation League, and sort of kind of like break down some of these Trump DOJ allegations against the SPLC and what you think is going on there.
0: Yeah, so the Southern Poverty Law Center obviously is like, you know, a civil rights organization based in Alabama. And for decades, they have done remarkable research and tracking of the far right and of white supremacist movements in America. They kind of release this annual hate report. They will list certain groups as hate groups or extremist groups, which has often allowed, for example, like newspapers have relied heavily on the Southern Poverty Law Center when writing about the far right, because they'll often say like the KKK, which is listed as a hate group by the Southern Poverty Law Center, et cetera. And the SPLC gets a lot of donations and has like millions and millions of dollars behind it. It is in a way kind of, you know, more formalized above ground anti-fascist work, but it is also where it deviates from kind of militant anti-fascist organizing is that they do work with the state and have occasionally worked with law enforcement or, you know, go through you know, legislative channels to enact reform, and so on and so forth. But, you know, militant anti-fascists don't do that. The reason that in Trump 2, why they're going after the SPLC is because I would argue the SPLC has been really effective in destabilizing a lot of far right groups over the last, you know, decades. A lot of people on the far right have a seething hatred for the SPLC. And actually, if you go to one of their offices in Alabama, they have like a display in the lobby where a KKK member like tried to bomb their headquarters at one point. You know, they've really come under attack. And the reason Trump 2 is going after the SPLC so hard is because the SPLC has been a thorn in that movement's side for a long time and for organized fascism in America. SPLC was the one that got Stephen Miller's leaked emails showing just how involved in fascist movements he was. The SPLC has written and uncovered a lot about people in the Trump administration and the Republican Party. And so I think this kind of attack on the SPLC now with this lawsuit, these charges, is an attempt to dismantle it and destroy it. And they want to dismantle and destroy any groups that do this type of organizing. And I think, you know, like you mentioned earlier, I think very smartly, this attack is often done in saying that SPLC is anti-free speech by labeling, you know, just plain old conservative activists as Nazis, which of course they are actually Nazis. And, you know, the kind of accusations that the Trump administration is making against the SPLC is essentially that like they were paying infiltrators to go undercover in Nazi groups, that they essentially were paying Nazi groups to survive, and that like every Nazi group that exists is essentially like paid by the SPLC. And it's like, you know, it's a total farce, these kind of allegations. Sure, did the SPLC have, you know, did it work with people undercover in certain Nazi groups? Yeah, of course. But, you know, it's my understanding, at least, like, you're, you know, if not actively doing it, they were receiving information from people going undercover into these groups, just like I have as a journalist. But what the Trump administration is doing in going after the SPLC is really, really scary, and will eventually start to come for a lot of the rest of us. You know, another quick addendum there is that the ADL, of course, has also done this work and has done a lot of great research into the far right over the decades, but they have also always been a centrist institution who has done this dance where they have created a false equivalency between people on the far right and people, you know, maybe on the left, where they have painted Antifa and other kind of radical leftist groups or pro-Palestinian groups as, you know, painted with the same brush as they do like white supremacists and Nazis. And they have done a lot of stuff that the left doesn't write. So a lot of people have looked at the ADL very warily over the years. And now the ADL, you know, ever since October 7th, has really leaned into pro-Israel stuff. And I think a lot of people are more distrustful of the work they're doing now.
1: Yeah, they might be described as like an anti-extremist research group or what have you, or action group. And I think that there's a parallel between anti-fascist work and anti-extremism work. But like you said, the anti-extremism comes in as like a erasing and normalizing state violence. And
0: yes, yeah, exactly.
1: Yeah, saying anything that's para-state or like extra state is unacceptable, no matter what the political perspective it comes from. But it's always cherry picking anyway. But there's a huge
0: huge
1: source of federal funding for that sort of research. So
0: yes, yeah, exactly. And I think like I think you really hit the nail on the head there. That like I think that term extremism, I use it myself because it's kind of a good shorthand, but it is kind of problematic because it implies that kind of systemic, that, you know, these kind of extreme white supremacist views like also aren't like systemic and mainstream in so many ways.
1: This is the Final Straw Radio on the Pacifica Network, and you're hearing our interview with Chris Mathias, author of To Catch a Fascist. So around halfway through the book, you describe how while the second KKK, Ku Klux Klan, was in many ways waning, due in part to the unmasking, also in part due to its multi-level marketing nature, its seeds had already been planted and influenced government policy moving forward. Its language of 100% Americanism, also espoused by the American Legion at the time, its anti-immigrant policies to restrict Jews, Catholics, Slavs, and other non-WASPs from entering and staying in the country, eugenicist interests in limiting procreation by some populations, and increasing the birth rates of others through focused sterilizations and limiting access to contraception. There's considered federal pressures against anarchists, socialists, and communists, or the labor movement more generally, via a tremendous Red Scare that saw thousands imprisoned or deported. So I feel like there's a clear parallel is already laid from the MAGA marches and street organizing of chauvinists from the first Trump administration versus this like maximalist capture of government power at many levels in the second Trump administration, especially seeing like the way that the Jan 6 folks have been treated by the administration and the sort of, well, I guess reversal of not only charges, but like, you know, claims of the DOJ acting unjustly, whatever. But can you talk a bit about what can be found in comparing these situations? Again, the receded Klan having already seeded into seats of power, and what you and your interviewees think that this means for the type of movements and tactics that we as anti-fascists need to engage today?
0: Yeah, of course. Yeah, great question. And, you know, I think one of the, I don't know if enjoyable is the right word, but interesting aspects of researching this book was kind of diving into the first and second Klans. And the argument I make in the book is that, like, you know, masked fascism, masked white supremacy, you know, they wear masks in hopes of one day that they won't need to wear masks at all. You know, that like their racist worldview will be so widespread and mainstream that they don't need the masks anymore. And this is essentially, you know, the story of the first and second Klan, right? So like the first Klan is born after the Civil War to, you know, essentially terrorize, destroy Reconstruction. And when Reconstruction is abandoned, you know, the Klan, first Klan kind of dissipates. They're no longer needed. I think the line I use in the book is that like they traded the anonymity of the hood for the anonymity of the lynch mob. You know, fast forward to the second Klan, and you know, there's all these remarkable efforts to unmask the second Klan, create division in the second Klan, and it really kind of eats itself and falls apart. But like you smartly said, part of the reason it disbands is in ways because it was successful. You know, they played a part in the enactment of the 1924 Johnson and Reed Act, which essentially limits immigration to, you know, Northern Europe, and it implements like some eugenicist policies. And, you know, even fast forward to the present, the groups that marched in Charlottesville are almost all gone or disbanded now. And I think that was in many real ways an anti-fascist victory in organizing against them. But also, you know, part of the reason that those groups aren't around anymore is because everything that they were agitating for has gone mainstream. And the way I kind of describe the alt-right in the book is kind of like a vanguard or shock troops for MAGA. You know, they opened the Overton window open to ideas and rhetoric and policies that previously were unimaginable or unmentionable. They made them respectable in the mainstream. And, you know, one of the most alarming things for me as a reporter, and this is a sentiment I've heard from a lot of anti-fascist activists as well, is, you know, the degree to which the stuff we used to read in private Nazi chats 10 years ago is now being tweeted from the White House social media account. You know, terms like remigration, which is a euphemism for ethnic cleansing, phrases like import the third world, become the third world. That was like, you saw Nazis say that all the time. And now you have Trump, you know, writing it on Truth Social. Obviously, I think you kind of mentioned this earlier, but, you know, this tactic of unmasking and doxing fascists and exposing them, you know, the reason you do that is to create consequences, right? Like if you unmask someone as a Nazi, they're liable to lose their job, their girlfriend might dump them, their family might shun them. It, you know, creates a social cost for being part of organized fascism. And it was really effective there for a while. And what that tactic does and what it's dependent on is a social taboo against explicit white supremacy, explicit fascism. It leverages that taboo to create those consequences. And obviously the animating question of the book is, you know, what happens when that taboo starts to disappear? And part of the narrative of the book is anti-fascists seeing their doxings, their unmaskings. You know, there's some diminishing returns. You know, some people that they dox and expose, you know, as Nazis, various communities kind of collectively shrug their shoulders and don't really care about having a Nazi as a neighbor. And I think for this reason, anti-fascists certainly before the mainstream media and a lot of other political observers saw the direction the country was headed in, you know, to where we are now, where you have ICE doing what ICE is doing, where we have this kind of growing archipelago of detention centers and arguably concentration camps, where you have an administration talking about ethnically cleansing, remigrating millions and millions of our neighbors and friends, of eradicating trans people from public life. And I wrote a piece for The Guardian about this, but I thought it was interesting that, you know, 5 years ago, Antifa was focused on unmasking Nazis and fascists. Now the people wearing masks are ICE agents. And a lot of the work they're doing is about unmasking ICE agents and creating that social cost for being in ICE. And I think you asked about, like, you know, what is anti-fascist work kind of look like now? And I think an observation I keep making is that, like, the parallels between the uprising in Minneapolis against ICE and the parallels between that and what anti-fascists were doing on the streets in 2017, 2018, 2019, 2020 against these various new fascist groups like Identity Europa or the Proud Boys or Patriot Prayer, et cetera. There's really striking parallels there. They were confronting, it was everyday people in Minneapolis, you know, realizing that no one was coming to save them. And they realized that they had to do it themselves. And they kind of ended up embracing militant anti-fascist tactics. They were, you know, this idea of we go where they go. They were monitoring and surveying ICE and warning their neighbors about ICE. They were pressuring venues and hotels and businesses not to do business with ICE. They were doing research to identify and unmask ICE agents and let communities know who these people were. In a lot of ways, I think that work was successful. And, you know, essentially the anti-fascist work, I think, has shifted. Militant anti-fascist work has also always involved, you know, stuff that's central to anarchist and socialist and communist organizing in general, which is just like providing mutual aid to your neighbors and so on and so forth. But the fight has also changed a bit, where anti-fascist tactics, you know, of unmasking and exposing in some ways are focused on agents of the state now, which is a really kind of interesting and alarming development.
1: Like, I think that tactic is, we've already gone over, like, important for a few reasons, or could be useful for a few reasons. I think that there's, with certain activities, there is the likely outcome, but there's always, like, a wider insurgent threat or whatever to an activity. People having a march or a demonstration, oftentimes that is, like, presented as this is a civic, like, show of presentation of people in disagreement in a, like, civic manner in front of the government, but there's a threat in that sort of mass mobilization that it could become a force that would overtake the government and create a new order.
0: Right.
1: And I think that, like, similarly with, like, things like doxing, there is underlying it the possibility that unmasking will lead to physical consequences against someone. And I know that that's been, like, a charge that the state has levied against the very thin-skinned ICE and Customs and Border Patrol and other, like, federal or even local law enforcement, of, like, Antifa is trying to dox us so that, you know, they can attack our homes or something like that. And cops are so afraid of that happening, not because there is a wide history of anti-law enforcement activity by leftists outside of guerrilla movements in the 70s, maybe. Like, that's just not a thing. What they're afraid of in actuality is to be embarrassed because they'll have to show their face at the market down the street where they buy their groceries or pick up their kids from school, and the other parents are going to know what daddy or mommy does for a job is break up other people's families.
0: Yes. Yeah, no, exactly. Like, I think like ICE is very much like the Nazis in this movie. And I think a lot of the work that Antifa is doing now, and not just Antifa, but just like people in general, is kind of bringing back shame for what they are involved in and creating that shame, creating that social cost. I mean, I don't know about you, but like, you know, my algorithm, my timeline, I get so many videos of people shaming ICE agents in public and basically being like, get out of here. You know, you're not welcome here. Like, you know, like when ICE agents are like trying to get coffee and stuff. I think like that is and can be effective. I think one of the interesting things that happened after the murders of Alex Preti and Renee Good, and after just kind of the Operation Metro Surge in Minneapolis, is that, you know, that slogan, abolish ICE, you know, was considered radical years ago. But after Minneapolis, like, you saw support for that phrase skyrocket to where I think like where I believe a majority like support it, and even like a fraction of Republicans supported it. But at any rate, yeah.
1: Yeah, I think it's got to be competing with Live, Laugh, Love at this point for general popularity, right?
0: Well, yeah. Exactly.
1: If you're listening to the radio edition, you're hearing a shorter chat. You can find a full conversation and soon the transcript at our website, tfsr.media. 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

0: Welcome to Between the Lines, presenting news and analysis of critical issues affecting our communities, the nation, and the world. I'm Scott Harris. This week we present Steve Wolford, a counselor with the GI Rights Hotline, who talks about a major increase in the number of U.S. service members concerned about violations of international law, now seeking a formal discharge from the military as conscientious objectors. Justin Glau, an independent journalist and editor of the American Doom newsletter, who examines the Trump regime's 19 schemes to subvert the midterm election and the Democrats' plan to fight back. And Nick Parker Smith, a Starbucks barista and member of Starbucks Workers United, who discusses his union's call for a nationwide boycott of the coffee chain giant as contract negotiations stall. But first, we begin with a summary of some of the week's underreported news stories.
1: Like many of its Central Asian neighbors, the oil-rich nation of Kazakhstan was ruled by Moscow for over 100 years, first under the Russian Empire and later under the Soviet Union until its collapse in 1991. But even after Kazakhstan gained independence, the country rarely challenged its nuclear-armed northern neighbor. But Russia's war on Kyiv has been increasingly costly to landlocked Kazakhstan, with Ukrainian drone strikes targeting its oil tankers, forcing several closures of its oil terminal at a Russian port on the Black Sea. This is the context in which Kazakhstan's President Tokayev publicly appealed to Russian President Vladimir Putin to end his 4.5-year war with Ukraine at a regional meeting in July. Oil exports make up more than a third of Kazakhstan's gross domestic product. Although Kazakhstan remains a core member of all three Russian-led alliances created to keep the former Soviet republics in Moscow's orbit, almost all of the 9 countries that now form those alliances oppose Russia's war with Ukraine. While only Belarus has supported Russia's war, both Armenia and Moldova have expressed support for Ukraine. As thousands of wildfires burn across the country, the U.S. is facing a critical shortage of firefighters at the U.S. Forest Service. Despite Trump administration claims that the firefighting workforce is stronger than ever, the agency has failed to keep pace with the spread of catastrophic fires fueled by the climate crisis. 9 firefighters told The Guardian that the Forest Service response system has been pushed to the brink as unsustainable pressure is put on skeleton crews with months to go before the wildfire season ends. Last year, firefighters worked over 1,000 hours in overtime, equal to 5 extra months of work. This year is expected to be even worse. Between 2021 and 2024, the U.S. Forest Service lost nearly half of its permanent employees, leaving many leadership positions vacant. The agency lost another 20% of its workforce after Trump authorized Elon Musk and Doge to fire thousands of government employees in 2025. While the terminations weren't directed specifically at firefighters, the layoffs degraded vital support roles that firefighter crews are now desperately seeking to fill. Public housing tenants are suing to block the New York City Police Department from implementing one of the largest expansions of video surveillance in the city's history. The new program would connect nearly 20,000 closed-circuit TV cameras in public housing to the police department's controversial real-time surveillance system. Former New York City Mayor Eric Adams authorized the expansion in secret until a news report and a city council hearing exposed it. The lawsuit presents an opportunity for the courts to reassert oversight of the city's sprawling surveillance system, which over the last decade has been used as a model in other municipalities around the country. The tenant associations allege that the Adams-era video monitoring program violates multiple laws governing the use of surveillance technology and civil rights. The suit claims that the constant surveillance of public housing residents, where 90% of tenants are Black or Latino, is discriminatory, not supported by individual suspicion, nor has it received judicial approval. Civil liberties advocates have long complained that mass surveillance infringes on privacy, chills freedom of expression, and may now be used by the Trump regime to support its immigrant mass deportation campaign. This week's news summary was compiled by Bob Nixon. For Between the Lines, I'm Anna Manzo.

0: In recent days, the U.S. military has targeted Iranian forces in the Strait of Hormuz, the first U.S. strikes on Iran in over a month. Iran retaliated by striking U.S. forces based in Jordan and the United Arab Emirates. President Trump is threatening more strikes against Iran in the coming days. This escalation in Trump's unpopular war comes as the heads of the U.S. Army, Navy, and Air Force have reportedly warned Defense Secretary Pete Hegseth that prolonging the war against Iran is unsustainable, as it weakens America's ability to respond to threats elsewhere around the world. Recent turmoil inside the Pentagon was underscored by Army Secretary Dan Driscoll's resignation, stepping down after months of intensifying friction with Secretary of War Hegseth's ongoing purge of experienced Army leaders. This comes as the Washington Post reported that several right-wing veterans with big online followings have been given secret Pentagon jobs to promote Defense Secretary Hegseth's agenda and attack Trump administration critics. As Trump's war in Iran enters its seventh month, there's been a major increase in the number of U.S. military service members seeking conscientious objector status due to rising concerns about violations of international law related to civilian infrastructure targeted in Iran and over 200 people killed in strikes targeting alleged drug smuggling boats in the Caribbean Sea and Pacific Ocean. Your reporter spoke with Steve Wolford, a resource counselor with Quaker House in Fayetteville, North Carolina, and at the GI Rights Hotline. Here he describes the concerns of soldiers calling the hotline for advice on their options to exit the military.
1: We are having one of our busiest years ever in the 25 years that I've been a counselor with Quaker House. And this year in particular, we have had the two busiest months that we've ever had in that 25 years. And those coincided with the start of the war in Iran. And I think that's because that war is very unpopular with service members. So we still got a lot of the regular calls we get day in and day out. But by far, the majority of that increase was people who were upset for, you know, multiple reasons with this particular conflict and just don't want to be part of it.
0: And I've read that there's growing concern inside the military, not only with the war in Iran, but the targeting of fishing boats, allegedly drug smuggling boats in the Caribbean and Pacific, where right now we have a tally of 68 strikes and last I read 227 people being killed without any evidence being presented to the connection these people may have had with the drug smuggling. So there's concerns about that. There's concerns about international law among those serving in the Navy and Air Force when it comes to bombing what they are concerned are civilian infrastructure that could violate international law. And then, of course, there's the whole range of things that the former Fox News weekend host Pete Hegseth, who now calls himself the Secretary of War, that seem to be running against a lot of opposition in the U.S. military, both the long term and enlisted men and women who are part of the service. There's a wide range of things here, but maybe, Steve, since you're the one talking to these folks, maybe you can run down a summary of some of the most frequent complaints and concerns you're hearing about.
1: There does seem to be a pattern of events that callers have talked to us about that have been very troubling to them. And for a lot of people, this started even earlier with the conflict in Palestine. And some people are surprised by that because it wasn't our troops doing the fighting. But I think a lot of military people had access to footage of what was happening in Palestine. And it was really upsetting to them just to see it, but also to feel like in their eyes, their government was on the side of backing what they saw as a genocide. And so that led to a lot of distrust of the government by people in the military. I think they'll draw conclusions like if our government's going to support this country committing a genocide, well, certainly it would have no hesitations about sending me into a genocide, or at least they had doubts. I don't know if I should say it's certain for everyone, but people had doubts and concerns. And so there's people who are already questioning when they're seeing those events. And then we had a huge spike in calls when the government started sending National Guard members into U.S. cities. And we had a lot of calls from people saying things like, look, I signed up to defend the country, but I didn't sign up to point a rifle at other U.S. citizens, you know, especially people who look like they're doing First Amendment legal things. And I also had calls from people, you know, in the California National Guard. Some people might think, well, some people might have a picture in their mind of who the members are, but there's quite a few members who themselves perhaps weren't born in the United States, or whose parents and relatives weren't born in the United States. And so for them, the idea that they were being sent in to help ICE deport people from their own community, some of whom they might even be related to, was, you know, another upsetting event in this in this chain. Then there were people watching the things you just talked about in Venezuela. And, you know, if you took one of these things by itself, I think it would be troubling. But when people see one after another, they're really concerned. And then when the war in Iran started, I think people were so ready to distrust the motivations. And when there really weren't any motivations given, it really just seemed to lead to all kinds of opposition from people in the military of, what are we doing here? This just doesn't make any sense. We don't see any purpose or point to this.
0: That was Steve Wolford, a resource counselor with the Fayetteville, North Carolina Quaker House and GI Rights Hotline. Learn more about the increased numbers of U.S. service members seeking to exit the military by visiting our Between the Lines website at btlonline.org. In an unprecedented campaign to interfere with and manipulate the outcome of the November 3rd midterm election, President Trump and the Republican Party have launched literally dozens of executive orders, legislative initiatives, and lawsuits with the goal of disenfranchising voters they view as supporters of the Democratic Party. The latest being new restrictions on mail-in voting, an issue now before the U.S. Supreme Court. The overall strategy being employed to control the outcome of the election that will determine which party holds power in Congress revolve around provably false claims of widespread election fraud. Specific methods include aggressive partisan and racial gerrymandering, voter roll purges, imposing restrictive proof of citizenship and voter ID requirements, closing polling locations, withholding federal funds to force states to turn over voter data, and changes to election procedures, as well as targeting election officials for prosecution. Other actions openly discussed by the president include deploying ICE agents, Justice Department officials, and the U.S. military to intimidate voters at key polling places and or seizing ballots, voting machines, and election records. Your reporter spoke with Justin Glau, an independent journalist and editor of the American Doom newsletter. Here he discusses his recent Zateo columns, written with Aswin Subsang, that examine Trump's 19 schemes to subvert the midterm election and the Democrats' plan to fight back.
2: You know, I think the biggest probable threat is the seizure of ballots post-election or even on election night in November. You know, Trump wanted to do this back in 2020. He said in December that he wished he had done it in 2020. He was talking about voting machines, but it's sort of the broader principle of the seizure of election equipment and records. And of course, in January, the FBI raided a Fulton County elections warehouse and took ballots from 2020. Of course, that's a far different scenario than seizing ballots in an ongoing election. But I think that's probably, you know, the highest potential threat, because if they seize the ballots prior to certification, well, how do you certify an election that you can't tally the votes for? You know, in addition to that, the phrase national emergency has been thrown around a lot. People are worried about ICE or National Guard at the polls. You know, to me, that's an important thing to be concerned about, but that's kind of more of an intimidation tactic, whereas, you know, the seizure of ballots really affects the outcome of the election in a much more concrete way. There is no precedent in American history for the federal government seizing ballots from any election, whether it is past or ongoing. So when the FBI seized ballots from the 2020 election in Fulton County back in January, that has never happened before in American history. And it certainly has never happened in an ongoing election.
0: Justin, I did want to ask you about an article you wrote over at Zitteo, and it's titled, Trump Wants to Steal the Midterms, but the Democrats actually have a plan to fight back. I wanted to ask you, if you have faith in the Democrats' plan to fight back and defend free and fair elections, and concerns you might have about complacency within the Democratic Party and the larger array of democracy defender groups who may not be fully aware of the threat that's in the offing here for the November election.
2: I do have faith. I think they're pretty well prepared. I think they're in a really difficult situation because it's sort of, you know, how can you be prepared for something that, you know, you don't really know what it is? If you're a football team, you can look at the team you're playing. You can look at the game from the week before and kind of see, you know, how they ran their offense and prepare for it, right? Whereas with Trump and all of these threats to elections, you have to prepare 15 different defensive game plans to really be prepared for it. So I think they're in a difficult situation. I think that democracy defender groups, the Democratic Party, are fairly well prepared. And here's a good example of that. And this has flown a little bit under the radar, but on August 20th, the Democratic National Committee sued the Trump administration. It is a fairly routine sort of Freedom of Information Act lawsuit, but the context of the lawsuit is basically that the DNC believes that the Trump administration will likely try to seize ballots. And so the information that they were trying to get from the DOJ and Homeland Security were records related to preparations to seize ballots under the Freedom of Information Act. Of course, both those agencies failed to comply with the law's statutory deadlines, and so the DNC sued. And really what the lawsuit is the DNC saying, we think you're going to seize ballots. Show us how you're actually not planning to do that, right? And I think that is an example of how they are prepared for this. And that's, again, the worst case scenario. So I do think they are prepared. But again, the difficulty is preparing for all these different scenarios. And then the secondary difficulty is that all of this ends up in the courts. And so really what this is going to come down to is how does the judiciary respond in what will potentially be a constitutional crisis? Because the executive branch is not supposed to have any role in the administration and tabulation of elections. The Department of Justice has enforcement powers over election law, but, you know, at no point is the post office, for instance, supposed to be creating rules about mail-in ballots. At no point is the Justice Department supposed to be seizing records in an ongoing election like the ballots themselves. And so this is, again, like a lot of things in the Trump administration, going to come down to how does the judiciary respond? And do they respond in Trump's favor, or, you know, do they respond in the favor basically of democracy? So, the Democrats are, you know, in a tough spot, and democracy defender groups are in a tough spot. But I think they're taking things seriously, and I think they're as prepared as we can possibly expect them to be.
0: That was Justin Glau, an independent journalist, editor of the American Doom newsletter, and author of the new book titled, If I'm Coming to Your Town, Something Terrible Has Happened. Find links to his recent columns by visiting our Between the Lines website at btlonline.org.

0: Since the first Starbucks coffee shop unionized in 2021, more than 700 others have followed, with more stores unionizing every week. That's out of a total of about 17,000 locations in the U.S. Over the past 5 years, the company has refused to negotiate and sign a contract with members of the union. Starbucks Workers United, which represents 15,000 workers. On August 28th, the union called for a total boycott of Starbucks, hoping to pressure the company to negotiate in good faith. Between the Lines' Melinda Tuhu spoke with Nick Parker Smith, a barista who's worked at several Starbucks locations in Missouri for 3 years. Here he discusses the current situation for Starbucks workers and the goal of the boycott.
1: I mean, ultimately, the frustration is part of what fuels, you know, not just our actions now, but also is what fuels the stores to organize as well. You know, what we're seeing is that Starbucks has been breaking labor law more than any other company in modern history. The union busting is quite intense. There's been over 500 cases of unfair labor practice charges that have been made against the company. So we're seeing a lot of resistance, and that is incredibly frustrating. You know, what we want is to go to a place where we feel respected and where our very reasonable demands can be met. And what we're finding is that the company is reeling back and choosing to dig in their heels instead.
2: What are the demands? How specific are they when you said you basically want a contract? It's been 5 years since the first union was organized. So what are your demands? Are they very specific?
1: Yeah, so there's a few specific ones that we are really putting a lot of pressure on. One of them, like I mentioned, is a wage that we could live off of. $17 an hour minimum starting wages for the lowest paid level of baristas, and annual raises that match the rising cost of living. So 4% is the specific number that we're looking for in that contract. We just want to

0: We're certainly still working with the Labor Relations Board. We still file unfair labor practice charges as they are relevant. You know, we are looking to the government on some degree, but I think that what we're finding still is that the company is not afraid to break the law. And so, you know, at the end of the day, we aren't looking to the Labor Relations Board to save us. We are taking the power and building the power in our own hands as well. And so, you know, while I can't speak too much about how the current NLRB is operating, I do know that baristas are not content to wait for the NLRB to do it for us. And so at this point, we are absolutely taking the power in our own hands.
1: So my understanding is, that members of Starbucks Workers United were asking people, like over last year, basically to boycott the company, even not just the stores where there were active strikes ongoing. And so now you're coming out and saying, yes, we want everybody to boycott all the stores. What changed? What's different now?
0: Yeah, great question. So with the no contract, no coffee pledge, we were ultimately going to consumers and saying, vote with your dollar and join us in putting pressure on the company for the duration of this strike.

0: And so we're seeing that kind of support crop up already with like teachers' unions, elected officials, or prospective elected officials come in and voice that support and really make this a watershed decision, and say you can't at the same time be a customer of Starbucks and be in support of workers. And so we're seeing it go further than just individual consumers.
1: Yeah, so that raises a question. If your boycott is successful, it seems like a lot of baristas would be getting laid off, right? Because you won't have
0: How
1: the
0: do you mean?
1: business.
0: We certainly could see the company take negative action against the baristas, but we also know that the company has the resources at hand to end this boycott immediately. What we see is that when Starbucks has those resources, they are not investing it in their workers. And again, we ultimately believe that they can, and they've shown that they can with their earnings statements and with what they spend. And so we're certainly hopeful that it doesn't result in that.
1: Starbucks says that, that you get higher than minimum wage, and there are a number of benefits connected with it, health care and access to higher education or something like that. Do you see any of those benefits, and do you think that that could impact some of the baristas' willingness to join a union or really push the company?
0: I think ultimately what we are seeing is that the benefits that we have, even if it's better than industry standard, are simply not enough to live off of. We're not so much looking at, comparison with other chains. We're looking at our real lives. We're looking at, the bills that we can't afford. We're looking at the medical bills that we can't pay. And we are looking around and we see the company choose to invest the funds that they have, on things that are not benefiting the workers.
2: That was Nick Parker-Smith, a Starbucks barista and a member of the Starbucks Workers United Union. Learn more about the Starbucks Union and nationwide boycott by visiting our Between the Lines website at btlonline.org.

0: 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Our theme music was written by Richard Hill and performed by Mikata. This week's program was produced by Susan Bramhall, Mary Hunt, Anna Manzo, Bob Nixon, Melinda Tuhus, and Jeff Yates. For Between the Lines, I'm Scott Harris.
1: Tapeworm, we need money at the goat.
2: What do you need money for?
1: Well, there's electricity. That's about $225 a month.
2: Wow, that's expensive.
1: Then we have tower rent. That's about $300 a month.
2: Wow, that adds up.
1: We have to pay for these shows we get, like Democracy Now! And First Wave. Basically, all the shows that are not local, we have to pay almost $1,000 a year.
2: Oh, that's worth it, though.
1: And then we have to pay ASCAP and BMI and CSAC so we have permission to play their music.
2: So please support the GOAT.
1: That's right. Send us a check, 433 South Main, Gainesville, 32601, or give Tapeworm some money and he'll give it to me.
2: Yeah.
1: Right? You won't keep it, right?
2: Oh, yeah.
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1: Because of my hometown, if you were homosexual, you were out of it.
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3: Welcome to This Way Out, the international LGBTQ radio magazine. I'm Lucia Chappell. In the news, there are more queers in the U.S. than you think. Texas gets its drag back. There's an LGBTQ plus side to the Ceuta migration crisis, of course. South African activists take a stand against a homophobic conference imported from the U.S. And Ireland's first LGBTQ plus museum exhibition opens in Cork. Then we unearth a rare recording of the voices of Marsha P. Johnson, Sylvia Rivera, and other stars. It's a treasure hunt for sure now that you've discovered This Way Out.
4: I'm Ava Davis.
5: And I'm John Dyer V.
4: With News Wrap, a summary of some of the news in or affecting LGBTQ communities around the world for the week ending August 29th. 2026.
5: LGBTQ plus people are a much larger percentage of the U.S. population than previously thought, according to a report from the Human Rights Campaign Foundation. The foundation analyzed official census data from 2021 through 2024. That's the most recent data on sexual orientation and gender identity available since those categories were removed from the federal census in 2025. The August 20th HRC Foundation report estimates that a hair more than 12% of the United States population identify as LGBTQ+, more than 1 in 9 people. That's 3% higher than the Gallup poll's most recent estimate of 9% and includes adults who identified as lesbian, gay, bisexual, plus, transgender, or gender expansive. Altogether, that adds up to around 25.6 million people. HRCF also found more than double the number of transgender people living in the country than Gallup did. Roughly 1 in 43 respondents identified as transgender or gender expansive. The foundation suggests that, unlike Gallup's telephone interviews, the Census Bureau's self-administered Household Pulse survey may offer greater privacy when people answer sensitive questions, which may contribute to differences in disclosure. It's clear from both studies that there's an overall trend of increasing LGBTQ plus identification, especially seen in younger generations. HRCF and Gallup note that the generational differences may reflect greater social acceptance and willingness to be out. Independent journalist Aaron Reed thinks the findings raise an important point about queer resilience. In her words, the onslaught of anti-LGBTQ plus panic has not reduced the number of LGBTQ plus people or scared the vast majority of them into hiding their identities. To the contrary, LGBTQ plus people feel more free to come out now than ever before. The resilience Reed talks about is apparently stronger than the Trump administration's fear of collecting federal data about LGBTQ plus people. The gaps in knowledge caused by the elimination of sexual orientation and gender identity questions from the 2025 and 2026 surveys are a big concern to Tari Hanneman. As Senior Director of Research and Education for the HRC Foundation, she's advocating for the continued inclusion of LGBTQ plus people in the census. In a press release announcing the report, she writes, "Reliable data are essential for understanding who lives in this country and what our communities need to thrive. These findings show that LGBTQ plus people are a substantial and growing segment of the population. Focusing on research, advocacy, and education is the mission of the Human Rights Campaign Foundation, while the Human Rights Campaign promotes LGBTQ plus rights by lobbying government officials and mobilizing grassroots action. There is also an HRC super PAC that finances political campaigns.
4: A federal judge has struck down the Texas ban on drag performances once again. Reagan-appointed Judge David Hittner ruled that the ban was unconstitutional and violated the First Amendment. In 2023, Senate Bill 12 was signed by Republican Governor Greg Abbott, criminalizing what it described as sexually explicit performances in the presence of minors. Though the law does not explicitly mention the word drag, the not-surveilled language is a male performer exhibiting as a female or a female performer exhibiting as a male who uses clothing, makeup, or other similar physical markers and who sings, lip-syncs, dances, or otherwise performs before an audience. The ban created fines of up to $10,000 for businesses that host family-friendly drag shows. Performers could be charged with a Class A misdemeanor, risking up to 1 year in prison. Advocacy organizations challenged the law in court and won a permanent injunction to block its enforcement. However, the U.S. Fifth Circuit Court of Appeals overturned that injunction last November, thus allowing the law to go into effect while the case played out. Judge Hittner responded on August 25th, ruling that in spite of the Fifth Circuit Court's opinion, his earlier decision stands and the ban is unconstitutional. He closed his ruling in part with the advice, "For those who find such activities as described in this case offensive, the solution is relatively simple. Just don't go." Plaintiff Bridget Bandit spoke to local news station KXAN about the ruling. She's known as the Dolly of Austin, Texas.
6: So happy. And actually, Dolly is mentioned in the court documents because of the prosthetics and the costumes that I have to wear to do her looks and her impersonations, right? It was very, very exciting, but then quickly, you know, overshadowed by the other news of Dolly. So, but yeah, it's been a roller coaster of a day.
4: Bridget Bandit received international attention for her testimony against the drag bans in 2023. She highlighted a line from a children's book about Dolly Parton that read, "She wore big hair and lots of makeup, and some people might have thought it was too much, but she liked it, and the kids did too." When she heard about the testimony, Parton sent Bridget a signed rhinestone-studded guitar. Ironically, the ruling in Texas came the same day as the passing of the iconic musician, actor, philanthropist, and treasured LGBTQ+ and drag ally.
5: LGBTI asylum seekers caught up in the migration crisis in Ceuta are facing heightened risks and inadequate protection, according to the advocacy group ILGA Europe. The mass crossing of some 72,000 migrants from Morocco late July created an emergency in Spain's North African enclave, a city of around 84,000. At this week's congressional hearings on the crisis, ILGA Europe called on Spain to respect the rights of all people arriving in Ceuta. Conditions were already precarious for the desperate migrants, most of whom swam around the border fence. At least 100 people died. The majority of asylum seekers have since returned to Morocco, though around 5,000 remain. The Spanish government is expected to present a draft bill to align with the European Pact on Migration and Asylum. The pact, enacted this summer, effectively made it easier to reject asylum requests and accelerate expulsions. However, ILGA Europe warns that the pact does not undermine the rights of people seeking safety and says in an August 26th statement that these unconditional rights cannot be set aside because migration is being presented as a security or political threat. Senior Associate Director for Refugee and Migrant Rights at Human Rights Watch, Judith Sunderland, has spoken out about Ceuta as well. In her words, authorities should not let populist calls for mass summary deportations prevent them from acting in accordance with their obligations under international law. Nor should Spanish authorities be deterred from conducting fair, individual assessments of protection claims and treating all migrants with dignity. ILGA Europe reports that recent accounts from organizations working in Ceuta have highlighted serious concerns about the situation of LGBTI people among those arriving, including a Moroccan trans woman who was reportedly initially left without safe accommodation and exposed to violence and discrimination. The organization is requesting dignified reception, access to asylum procedures, and measures to protect queer people from persecution and harm.
4: South African LGBTQ+ news site Mamba Online has launched a campaign against an upcoming anti-LGBTQ+ conference. The third Pan-African Conference on Family Values is scheduled to take place in the city of Cape Town in May of 2027. Its organizers are backed by right-wing U.S.-based outfits classified as hate groups by the Southern Poverty Law Center. They are major exporters of campaigns against LGBTQ+ rights, reproductive rights, and comprehensive sexuality education across the continent. Thousands have already signed Mamba Online's petition titled, South Africa Must Project Hate Conference Disguised as Family Values. Managing editor Nompilo Gwala told news site Erasing 76 Crimes, "We want this to be a conversation involving LGBTQ+ organizations, women's rights groups, young people, faith communities, traditional leaders, politicians, businesses, academics, and ordinary South Africans." Gwala said, "South Africa's constitution belongs to all of us. So does the responsibility to defend the dignity and equality it promises." The National Dialogue is a citizen-led process involving South Africans from all walks of life and the ongoing work of democracy. Its steering committee's LGBTQIA+ sector has written to President Cyril Ramaphosa and senior government ministers, pleading for an intervention to block the so-called Family Values Conference. Their campaign has snowballed, gaining over 4,000 supporters within the first 2 weeks. South Africa is the only African country whose constitution explicitly prohibits discrimination based on sexual orientation and whose laws recognize same-sex marriage. However, in practice, discrimination remains a serious problem. Supporters of Mamba Online's petition call on the government and leaders to reaffirm their commitment to LGBTQ+ rights.
5: Finally,

0: In the city of Cork, the local LGBT choir, Choral Confusion, serenaded visitors at the opening of Ireland's first permanent LGBTQ+ museum exhibition. The song, What Was I Made For?, from the movie Barbie, is a fine theme for the exhibit, We Were Always Here, Cork LGBT History. Now showing at the Cork Public Museum, located in Fitzgerald Park. The physical collection and a digital archive were created in collaboration with the Cork LGBT Archive. The exhibition emphasizes the work of individuals and groups who fought for LGBTQ+ protections throughout history. It is home to original documents, artifacts, and the personal belongings of LGBTQ+ people connected to Cork's queer history. Cork's twin city, San Francisco, loaned the exhibit the original Gilbert Baker rainbow flag for 4 months, making Cork the first city in the world outside of the U.S. to host the iconic piece. Homosexuality was illegal in Ireland until 1993. It would then take over 20 years after that for same-sex marriage to be legalized. That same year, the Gender Recognition Act was passed, allowing anyone over the age of 18 to self-declare their own gender identity. Cork LGBT Archive founder Orla Egan curated the display. Egan told the Irish Times, "It sends a powerful message of respect and inclusion for a community that too often has experienced prejudice, punishment, and exclusion. This is even more important in today's world when we are witnessing an increase in transphobia and homophobia."
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0: NewsWrap was written by Jeb Bakke, produced by Lucia Chappell and Brian DeShazer, and brought to you by you.
1: Thank you. Help keep us in ears around the world at thiswayout.org, where you can also read the text of this newscast and much more. For This Way Out, I'm Ava Davis. Stay healthy.
0: And I'm John Dyer V. Stay safe.
2: Ever wish you could have a heart-to-heart with Sylvia Rivera about gender fluidity? Or that you could organize to protest transphobia alongside Marsha P. Johnson? A rare conversation actually exists, featuring those icons and some of their compatriots from STAR, Street Transvestite Action Revolutionaries. It was recorded in December 1970 at WBAI Pacifica Radio New York, but it was lost in the basement of the Lesbian History Archives until our friends at Making Gay History found it just a few years ago. It began with an idea from 20-year-old WBAI reporter Lisa Cowan, who set out to talk to who were then called transvestites and crossdressers about clothing and sex role stereotypes. What happened in the room took a different direction.

0: Sylvia Rivera.
1: Before my mother passed away, like my first 3 years, my mother used to dress me in girls' clothes. And my grandmother kept on buying like little blouses and girls' bags until about I was 6 or 7 years old before I went into school. And then she started dressing me in boys' clothes. During that period, that's when I discovered my homosexuality, was like, you know, watching television and placing myself in the role of the female, or just placing myself as another boy in the male's arm, and the man that was playing such a fantastic love role in the television. And I found when I left home at 11 was really when I went into transvestism and makeup, hustling in the streets and the games, I guess, whatever you want to call it.
0: Someone named Victor.
2: My experience is different from Sylvia's. I did it all secretly because if my mother would catch me, she would forbid it. And by the time I was 5 years old, I knew enough that to do these things secretly.
0: Marsha P. Johnson.
3: As I was growing up, I met a lot of men, but they never appealed to me, you know, too much sexually. I used to try and keep away from them because of my hometown. If you were homosexual, you were out of it. And they would call you all kinds of names. And then when I first came to New York, I was 17 years old. That's when I started getting kind of more like a transvestite. I started out with makeup in 1963, 1964. And in 1965, I was coming out more. And I was still wearing makeup, but I was still going to jail just for wearing makeup. In 1969, I started wearing female attire full time. Usually, I wear a short dress every day of the week. But the only thing is that I just don't put on much makeup or anything until after dark because it draws too much attention. If I were to wear a lot of makeup in the daytime, they might think that I was a male. But if I wear little makeup, they think I'm a female and they just let me ride on by. And if I wear a lot of makeup at night, they automatically know I'm female. They really can't tell the difference about me because I'm on my way to be a sex change. I have hormone treatments, and my bust is it's a small bust, but it's a nice handful. And they feel that nice handful, and they automatically go under the illusion that I might be real. From going into hormones, I've gotten so that I kind of just like heterosexual men. And if I was to marry a male, it would strictly be a gay male because I don't care if a heterosexual man is a husband. I can't think of the word, but it's too masculine for me.
4: To oppress them. Be more realistic about it.
3: I could always talk like a woman. I could always act like a woman. I could always do things that women would do because I was raised by my mother. Like I could wash, I could iron, I could cook, I could sew. I can,
4: That's very
3: oppressive. Well, that's what they're good for doing.
4: Ooh, stop.
3: That's what women do. That's what my mother always did. Well, some women don't do that, but my mother was poor. She had to do it all herself.
5: I, as a person, don't believe that a transvestite or a woman should do all the wash and do all the cooking and do everything that was forced on by the bourgeois society and the establishment that women have to do this. I don't believe in that. That's all a lot of baloney. If you have a lover or you have a friend that you really care for, you split everything down 50-50. If you don't feel like doing it, you just don't do it. Let him do it. Because this is what we're all trying to get across. Men are oppressive. They just oppress you in all different ways.
6: My feeling is that there's a substantial minority that doesn't fit into these traditional roles. In the past, this minority had to be underground. They wouldn't be tolerated. I feel that whether or not the traditional roles are right, the minority should be tolerated by the rest of society and should be free to act the way they want. All transvestites have a very feminine image. Some of it is a Marilyn Monroe type of sex spot. Some of it is a motherly figure. And mine was a fashion model.
7: Girls have always told me that they have trouble at night. Men bother them. And, well, I never believed them until I went out in the street and drag for the first time. And the first time I decided to be best at night, people couldn't see me very clearly. I went out and men start following me and they make lewd remarks to me in my ear. I got so scared.
1: I've met many of men through my hustling experiences that were transvestites but were married. They were supposed to be heterosexual males. At this time, like, I would be dressed in unisex clothes and flamboyant hairstyles and makeup and the whole bit, you know, and they would come up and proposition me. And I was, you know, they would like to wear my female clothing. Or either go with me to a store and help them shop so they can come to my house and I show them how to dress and put on the makeup and whatnot. And like many of the men that I used to assist, you know, they would actually like, you know, some of them weren't even married. They would just get their kicks, their sexual satisfaction by being in female clothing. And like, I never knocked them. I just don't understand it. Like, I don't think I'll ever understand that. I knew a person that was female impersonator on stage, transvestite, and she was forced into coming out to the public and saying, well, I'm a heterosexual male, not a homosexual. I think if these men would get their heads together and start facing this, and it's really beautiful because it's like the same thing a homosexual transvestite has to go through with telling their family. Like, my grandmother completely freaked out for a number of years until she just recently has to be satisfied that I'm going to be my way. And then now she calls me Sylvia, I'm her dear granddaughter, I'm all this, you know. Society keeps on saying, you can't do this because this isn't your role. Who is to tell who what role we're supposed to take? I was at a demonstration when the gay people charged the United States with genocide. And this person wrote a paragraph or more, you know, short thing on when we, the street people and transvestites, appeared on the scene. So right away he throws everything on me, and he starts off, Mr. Ray Rivera. Mr. Rivera likes to be called by his transvestite friends as Sylvia. This is very oppressive. Everyone calls me Sylvia. My name is, I've had this name for 9 years. Straight or gay, even on my job, the women that I used to work with called me Sylvia. And like, it's not just transvestites that call me Sylvia or consider me or treat me as she. This is what people respect you. This is respect. Like, Marsha was written up in the same article, a black male transvestite. Why does he have to say what you're going to just say transvestite? Do not, is that not he, or if he doesn't want to put down she? Because I think whatchamacallit, if he's going to write, he shouldn't classify people. Just say transvestite. The transvestite brigade showed up or whatever. But he did very wrong, like, to classify people like me as Mr. Ray Rivera. Because, like, he knows me from Gay Activist Alliance when I first joined there. Like, they wouldn't accept my name as Sylvia Lee Rivera. So I gave them Ray Rivera, but I said Sylvia Lee Rivera is my alias. This is the name I use. People call me Sylvia, but like when I address the floor, they say Ray, and many a times I've corrected them. They don't know, like, I was their first transvestite. I was their first arrest. I was there when GA first started, 4 months, when it was 4 months old. Like, I made a phone call from Jersey. I said, do you accept transvestites? At that time, I was still using the word drag queen. I said, do you accept drag queen? Sure, come on down. So my friends and I tipped down there to the meeting from Jersey. And we walk in, we took a peek.
5: He was nothing but butch male homosexuals that always oppressed transvestites. And we were very flamboyant with the makeup and everything. You know, tipping in, you know, really looking.
0: You've been listening to a rare 1970 recording of early members of STAR, Street Transvestite Action Revolutionaries, including founders Marsha P. Johnson and Sylvia Rivera. They were interviewed by Lisa Cowan. Thanks for finding This Way Out, brought to you by the nonprofit Overnight Productions. News Wrap was written by Jeb Bakke, edited by Lucia Chappelle, produced by Brian DeShazer, and read by John Dyer V and Ava Davis. Very special thanks to Brian Faree, the archive rat of Making Gay History, for discovering the STAR interview. You heard music by the Brotherhood of Man, and Kim Wilson composed and performed our theme music. 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
1: We have to pay for these shows we get, like Democracy Now! And First Wave. Basically, all the shows that are not local, we have to pay almost $1,000 a year.
3: Oh, that's worth it, though.
1: And then we have to pay ASCAP and BMI and CSAC so we have permission to play their music.
3: So please support the Goat.
1: That's right. Send us a check, 433 South Main, Gainesville, 32601, or give Tapeworm some money and he'll give it to me.
3: Yeah.
1: Right? You won't keep it,
3: yeah.
1: Right?
3: Oh, yeah.
4: Yee-haw! Need a fix of country and bluegrass? Wake up every Saturday morning to Big Al and Sandy from 6 to 8 a.m. If that's too early for you, you can hear them every Tuesday and Thursday morning from 10 to 11, right here on The Goat, WGOT.

0: Billy Bragg performing Why We Build the Wall here in our Democracy Now! Studio. This is Democracy Now!, democracynow.org. I'm Amy Goodman with Juan Gonzalez. We end today's show with a look at a new documentary that premieres on CNN Monday night, just ahead of the 25th anniversary of the attacks on the World Trade Center, September 11th, 2001. Top of the World is directed by the Oscar-nominated filmmakers Julie Cohen and Betsy West. It tells the story of Windows on the World, the legendary restaurant atop the World Trade Center, the North Tower. Through the eyes of the former chefs and immigrant workers who kept the restaurant going until it all came to a tragic end a quarter of a century ago. Everyone who was at the restaurant the morning of September 11, 2001 was killed. That includes 79 workers and 91 guests. This is the trailer for Top of the World.
1: Innovative.
2: Splendid. Grandiose.
1: Magical. Windows on the World was a show every night. You couldn't get in unless you knew somebody. The World Trade Center was built during this financial crisis. It was a very big expense.
3: People just didn't like these two buildings. And so the idea was open a restaurant, humanize it.
2: Joe Baum, who was opening this restaurant over 100 stories up in the air, he understood that people went out because you wanted an experience.
3: With 450 employees, Windows was like the UN of the restaurant world.
4: I was from Peru. It's New York City. It's a melting pot.
5: I came from the Ivory Coast. Being in the U.S. was a big dream.
6: This just in, the plane has crashed into one of the towers.
5: My friend's wife called me to say, your building is burning. I'm trying to call my husband.
7: We didn't know who was there.
3: We are still here, and we retain the memory of them.
2: Everybody's notion of the restaurant changed. It became ours.
8: We weren't just co-workers. It was a family.
5: These are the kind of stories that you remember.
1: There will never be anything like Windows in the World.
0: The trailer for Top of the World, a new documentary by the Oscar-nominated filmmakers Julie Cohen and Betsy West about Windows on the World, the restaurant atop the World Trade Center on the 107th floor. This is another clip from the film that features some of the former workers at the restaurant and how well things were going in the months before September 11, 2001.
9: I think over the last year, we're the highest grossing restaurant. Mm-hmm. Is it in the United States?
10: Privately owned.
4: We were all in sync, and we were mainly the same people moving ahead in the company. David Emile was the owner of Windows. So David comes to the front desk one day, and he's like, Natalie, you interested in being a manager? Yes. I felt appreciated. That was the first opportunity that I was given to move ahead in my career.
5: In 2001, I think for me, it was the first moment of stability. I decided to bring my wife to America. I was working a little harder and getting the promotion and also improving significantly my English proficiency. And I had a pending asylum case. For me, it was going in the right direction. My wife got pregnant, and she was due in October 2001.
3: 2001 was the 25th anniversary of Windows on the World. We were planning a series of parties. We had it planned for October. Veuve Clicquot Champagne printed a special label for us that was a 25th anniversary label. 25 years for any restaurant is a celebration. And for us, it was momentous.
0: That clip from the documentary Top of the World premiering on CNN Monday night. For more, we're joined here in the studio by the directors Julie Cohen and Betsy West. Their previous film together include RBG and Julia, My Name is Pauli Murray, and the forthcoming Amelia for Amelia Earhart. And we're joined here in New York by one of the former workers at Windows on the World, who's featured in the documentary, Seku Sibi. He worked as a cook at Windows on the World and was scheduled to work on September 11th, but a co-worker asked him to switch shifts. He later became president of ROC, that's Restaurant Opportunity Center United, an advocacy group for restaurant workers. Today he's a nonprofit consultant. You lost 70 co-workers on September 11th as we come up on the 25th anniversary. My deepest condolences to you and, well, to everyone. So your friend, he was from Ecuador, you're from the Ivory Coast, asked you to work that asked. He asked if you would switch with him, right? Yeah. And that could he work on September 11th in the morning?
5: Yeah, it is one of those stories that's very sad, but gave me the guilt all along. Moises Rivas was supposed to work on Saturday night and asked me to swap a shift with him. I used to be off Sundays and Mondays, and I work for him on Sunday. He worked for me on Tuesday. He didn't make it.
0: And the man who brought you to Windows on the World, who also worked there, talk about him and his family and what happened that morning. You were home, right?
5: Yeah, I was home. When I came from Africa in 96, I was living with Karim up until 2020 when his wife came, and he has two kids, and I left his apartment and took my own. His wife called me and asked me to check the TV because our building is burning. And I turned the TV on. It was effectively burning. She asked me to call her husband. We have two phones. I keep calling the phone numbers. It was ringing. And nobody ever picked up until the phone went dead silent when the building collapsed.
7: And Seku, could you talk about what you found out, what the enormous loss of your coworkers on that day, and how to organize after 9/11?
5: After we lost, after the collapse of a building, it was so difficult that we didn't know how to make sense of everything that happened. So we kind of organized ourselves and went to the union first because the employer didn't have the name of his own employees. Everything was burned down in the building. So we started to organize among ourselves to support all the restaurant workers and see what we can do for each other. Going out looking for a job. The tourism industry was dead. No restaurant were hiring, but at least when you go to a restaurant and you find as a cook, you find a server job, you can come to a center, a place where we gather and say, hey, they don't have a cook position, but they have a server position. So this is how we were keeping each other informed and helping each other get a new job. And that's what became later the Restaurant Opportunity Centers United.
0: Julie Cohen, talk about your decision to focus on this 25th anniversary of the World Trade Center attacks.
11: Yeah, I mean, obviously there's a side of real sadness and tragedy and the loss of life and people that were dear to Seku and others. But Windows on the World was also a place of beauty, of diversity, of opportunity. And when we learned about really the extraordinary immigrant workforce of Windows and what they collectively created, is just a reminder of the contributions of immigrant New Yorkers to the restaurant world and to the culture of the city.
7: And Julie, what are you hoping is the message of the film audience? There'll be a lot of commemorations in a few days of the tragedy.
11: Yeah, I mean, I think
12: We want people to remember not just the tragedy, but the real beauty and the specific stories of what was lost on that day. I mean, you can be overwhelmed by the sadness, but let's not let that wipe away the legacy of a truly extraordinary institution in New York and all the people that helped make it be everything it was.
0: And Betsy West, talk about why you wanted to get involved with this project on this 25th anniversary.
13: Yeah, as Julie said, we were a little reluctant at the beginning. I mean, it's such a painful memory. We're both New Yorkers. We worked in the news business. We all spent months and months and months covering this story. But I think it was learning about the immigrant workers and realizing the connection to what's going on today, that this seemed like a story that was going to resonate. I mean, in across the country, 22% of the people who work in restaurants are immigrants. And here in New York, I mean, it's well over 50% of the people. And
0: number of people who are picked up by ICE. How many? I mean, I don't know if we know the numbers of restaurant workers.
13: I don't think we know, but we do know that ICE hangs out around restaurants looking for people. And, you know, this is a story of what the contributions of these people are, you know, how they help drive our economy and just our life, you know, our experience of going to restaurants and having a rich and diverse life. And this seemed like an important story to tell.
7: And yeah, and Betsy, following up on that, given this, I think over 50,000 people arrested by ISIS last month, are you hoping to spur further conversation about the role of immigrants in U.S. society today?
13: Yeah, absolutely. I think that, I mean, not only are immigrants working in restaurants, they're starting restaurants. I mean, again, the percentage is it's over 30% of restaurants that are started in this country are by immigrants.
0: And Julie, you're not only a leading journalist and documentary maker, you're also a leader of the protests in an area, your community in New Jersey, particularly around ICE.
12: Yeah, I mean, I would count myself among many Americans who are vocally speaking out against ICE's unlawful and unintelligent in terms of what the impact is on society.
0: You were also on Democracy Now! With your husband, Paul Barrett, both pulling your bank accounts from Citizens Bank because of their support of deportation has led them to pull out of support for CoreCivic and GEO Group.
12: That's true.
0: Sekou, what gives you hope today? I mean, you headed ROC, the Restaurant Opportunity Center, for years. You just recently left. You see the climate today. You come from an immigrant community, you yourself from Cote d'Ivoire, from the Ivory Coast.
14: Yeah. I think for me, the whole story of Windows on the Wall is a story of resilience. I seen mass deportation during the Bush number two era. Now it's gotten worse. But let's never give up hope because realities do change. But we need to keep fighting against the system that's making immigrant communities the worst thing that ever happened to America.
0: You were an asylum seeker when you came to the United States,
14: yes.
0: And now you're a U.S. citizen.
14: Yes. It was a long process that took almost 20 years because adjusting status in America is actually extremely complicated. But we should never give up hope. I think the story for Windows on the Wall is a story for resilience, a resilience in the face of adversity. And this adversity, we will overcome it if we don't give up. And we shall never give up.
7: And Sekou, when you hear of the current administration going after not only on also those trying to shut down all asylum claims, eliminate his status, trying to change also an increasing fees for people trying to come in. Your sense of what the future holds?
14: Yeah, my sense, again, my sense of the future of America will always be hopeful. There is a bump on the road. I remember John Ashcroft in the Bush era. And I think we came back to the same thing. It is a cycle. There are something that's really bad nowadays, and we have to face it. We have to fight against it. And what Joe is doing is a way to go. In a functioning democracy, immigrants are not seen as the enemy. But unfortunately, this is what is going. But the hope is we lose hope, and we should never lose hope. We should keep fighting.
0: Sekou Sibe worked at Windows on the World, lost 70 co-workers at the World Trade Center on September 11, 2001, went on to organize restaurant workers for almost a quarter of a century. And Julie Cohen and Betsy West are the Oscar-nominated filmmakers. Their new film, Top of the World, premieres on CNN on Monday. That does it for our show. I'll be in Madison, Wisconsin at the Barrymore Theater on Saturday night and at Chicago for two events, one of them with Juan Gonzalez after the screening of Steal the Story. 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I'm Amy Goodman with Juan Gonzalez.
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21: Welcome to This Way Out, the international LGBTQ radio magazine. I'm Lucia Chappell. In the news, there are more queers in the U.S. than you think. Texas gets its drag back. There's an LGBTQ plus side to the shoot, the migration crisis, of course. South African activists take a stand against a homophobic conference imported from the U.S., and Ireland's first LGBTQ plus museum exhibition opens in Cork. Then we unearth a rare recording of the voices of Marsha P. Johnson, Sylvia Rivera, and other stars. It's a treasure hunt for sure now that you've discovered This Way Out.
22: I'm Ava Davis.
23: And I'm John Dyer V.
22: With News Wrap, a summary of some of the news in or affecting LGBTQ communities around the world for the week ending August 29th, 2026.
23: LGBTQ plus people are a much larger percentage of the U.S. population than previously thought, according to a report from the Human Rights Campaign Foundation. The foundation analyzed official census data from 2021 through 2024. That's the most recent data on sexual orientation and gender identity available since those categories were removed from the federal census in 2025. The August 20th HRC Foundation report estimates that a hair more than 12% of the United States population identify as LGBTQ+. more than 1 in 9 people. That's 3% higher than the Gallup poll's most recent estimate of 9% and includes adults who identified as lesbian, gay, bisexual, plus, transgender, or gender expansive. Altogether, that adds up to around 25.6 million people. HRCF also found more than double the number of transgender people living in the country than Gallup did. Roughly 1 in 43 respondents identified as transgender or gender expansive. The foundation suggests that, unlike Gallup's telephone interviews, the Census Bureau's self-administered Household Pulse survey may offer greater privacy when people answer sensitive questions, which may contribute to differences in disclosure. It's clear from both studies that there's an overall trend of increasing LGBTQ plus identification, especially seen in younger generations. HRCF and Gallup note that the generational differences may reflect greater social acceptance and willingness to be out. Independent journalist Aaron Reed thinks the findings raise an important point about queer resilience. In her words, the onslaught of anti-LGBTQ plus panic has not reduced the number of LGBTQ plus people or scared the vast majority of them into hiding their identities. To the contrary, LGBTQ plus people feel more free to come out now than ever before. The resilience Reed talks about is apparently stronger than the Trump administration's fear of collecting federal data about LGBTQ plus people. The gaps in knowledge caused by the elimination of sexual orientation and gender identity questions from the 2025 and 2026 surveys are a big concern to Tari Hanneman. As Senior Director of Research and Education for the HRC Foundation, she's advocating for the continued inclusion of LGBTQ plus people in the census. In a press release announcing the report, she writes, "Reliable data are essential for understanding who lives in this country and what our communities need to thrive. These findings show that LGBTQ plus people are a substantial and growing segment of the population. Focusing on research, advocacy, and education is the mission of the Human Rights Campaign Foundation. While the Human Rights Campaign promotes LGBTQ plus rights by lobbying government officials and mobilizing grassroots action, there is also an HRC super PAC that finances political campaigns."
22: A federal judge has struck down the Texas ban on drag performances once again. Reagan-appointed Judge David Hittner ruled that the ban was unconstitutional and violated the First Amendment. In 2023, Senate Bill 12 was signed by Republican Governor Greg Abbott, criminalizing what it described as sexually explicit performances in the presence of minors. Though the law does not explicitly mention the word drag, the not-surveilled language is a male performer exhibiting as a female or a female performer exhibiting as a male who uses clothing, makeup, or other similar physical markers and who sings, lip-syncs, dances, or otherwise performs before an audience. The ban created fines of up to $10,000 for businesses that host family-friendly drag shows. Performers could be charged with a Class A misdemeanor, risking up to 1 year in prison. Advocacy organizations challenged the law in court and won a permanent injunction to block its enforcement. However, the U.S. Fifth Circuit Court of Appeals overturned that injunction last November, thus allowing the law to go into effect while the case played out. Judge Hittner responded on August 25th, ruling that in spite of the Fifth Circuit Court's opinion, his earlier decision stands and the ban is unconstitutional. He closed his ruling in part with the advice, "For those who find such activities as described in this case offensive, the solution is relatively simple. Just don't go." Plaintiff Bridget Bandit spoke to local news station KXAN about the ruling. She's known as the Dolly of Austin, Texas.
1: So happy. And actually, Dolly is mentioned in the court documents because of the prosthetics and the costumes that I have to wear to do her looks and her impersonations, right? It was very, very exciting, but then quickly, you know, overshadowed by the other news of Dolly. So, but yeah, it's been a roller coaster of a day.
2: Bridget Bandit received international attention for her testimony against the drag bans in 2023. She highlighted a line from a children's book about Dolly Parton that read, "She wore big hair and lots of makeup, and some people might have thought it was too much, but she liked it, and the kids did too." When she heard about the testimony, Parton sent Bridget a signed rhinestone-studded guitar. Ironically, the ruling in Texas came the same day as the passing of the iconic musician, actor, philanthropist, and treasured LGBTQ+ and drag ally.
23: LGBTI asylum seekers caught up in the migration crisis in Ceuta are facing heightened risks and inadequate protection, according to the advocacy group ILGA Europe. The mass crossing of some 72,000 migrants from Morocco late July created an emergency in Spain's North African enclave, a city of around 84,000. At this week's congressional hearings on the crisis, ILGA Europe called on Spain to respect the rights of all people arriving in Ceuta. Conditions were already precarious for the desperate migrants, most of whom swam around the border fence. At least 100 people died. The majority of asylum seekers have since returned to Morocco, though around 5,000 remain. The Spanish government is expected to present a draft bill to align with the European Pact on Migration and Asylum. The pact, enacted this summer, effectively made it easier to reject asylum requests and accelerate expulsions. However, ILGA Europe warns that the pact does not undermine the rights of people seeking safety and says in an August 26th statement that these unconditional rights cannot be set aside because migration is being presented as a security or political threat. Senior Associate Director for Refugee and Migrant Rights at Human Rights Watch, Judith Sunderland, has spoken out about Ceuta as well. In her words, authorities should not let populist calls for mass summary deportations prevent them from acting in accordance with their obligations under international law, nor should Spanish authorities be deterred from conducting fair, individual assessments of protection claims and treating all migrants with dignity. ILGA Europe reports that recent accounts from organizations working in Ceuta have highlighted serious concerns about the situation of LGBTI people among those arriving, including a Moroccan trans woman who was reportedly initially left without safe accommodation and exposed to violence and discrimination. The organization is requesting dignified reception, access to asylum procedures, and measures to protect queer people from persecution and harm.
2: South African LGBTQ+ news site Mamba Online has launched a campaign against an upcoming anti-LGBTQ+ conference. The third Pan-African Conference on Family Values is scheduled to take place in the city of Cape Town in May of 2027. Its organizers are backed by right-wing U.S.-based outfits classified as hate groups by the Southern Poverty Law Center. They are major exporters of campaigns against LGBTQ+ rights, reproductive rights, and comprehensive sexuality education across the continent. Thousands have already signed Mamba Online's petition titled, "South Africa Must Project Hate Conference Disguised as Family Values." Managing editor Nompilo Gwala told news site Erasing 76 Crimes, "We want this to be a conversation involving LGBTQ+ organizations, women's rights groups, young people, faith communities, traditional leaders, politicians, businesses, academics, and ordinary South Africans." Gwala said, "South Africa's constitution belongs to all of us. So does the responsibility to defend the dignity and equality it promises." The National Dialogue is a citizen-led process involving South Africans from all walks of life, and the ongoing work of democracy. Its steering committee's LGBTQIA+ sector has written to President Cyril Ramaphosa and senior government ministers, pleading for an intervention to block the so-called Family Values Conference. Their campaign has snowballed, gaining over 4,000 supporters within the first 2 weeks. South Africa is the only African country whose constitution explicitly prohibits discrimination based on sexual orientation and whose laws recognize same-sex marriage. However, in practice, discrimination remains a serious problem. Supporters of Mamba Online's petition call on the government and leaders to reaffirm their commitment to LGBTQ+ rights.
6: Finally,

0: In the city of Cork, the local LGBT choir, Choral Confusion, serenaded visitors at the opening of Ireland's first permanent LGBTQ+ museum exhibition. The song, What Was I Made For?, from the movie Barbie, is a fine theme for the exhibit, We Were Always Here, Cork LGBT History. Now showing at the Cork Public Museum, located in Fitzgerald Park. The physical collection and a digital archive were created in collaboration with the Cork LGBT Archive. The exhibition emphasizes the work of individuals and groups who fought for LGBTQ+ protections throughout history. It is home to original documents, artifacts, and the personal belongings of LGBTQ+ people connected to Cork's queer history. Cork's twin city, San Francisco, loaned the exhibit the original Gilbert Baker rainbow flag for 4 months, making Cork the first city in the world outside of the U.S. to host the iconic piece. Homosexuality was illegal in Ireland until 1993. It would then take over 20 years after that for same-sex marriage to be legalized. That same year, the Gender Recognition Act was passed, allowing anyone over the age of 18 to self-declare their own gender identity. Cork LGBT Archive founder Orla Egan curated the display. Egan told the Irish Times, "It sends a powerful message of respect and inclusion for a community that too often has experienced prejudice, punishment, and exclusion. This is even more important in today's world when we are witnessing an increase in transphobia and homophobia."
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0: News Wrap was written by Jeb Bakke, produced by Lucia Chappell and Brian DeShazer, and brought to you by you.
1: Thank you. 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For This Way Out, I'm Ava Davis. Stay healthy.
0: And I'm John Dyer V. Stay safe.
2: Ever wish you could have a heart-to-heart with Sylvia Rivera about gender fluidity? Or that you could organize to protest transphobia alongside Marsha P. Johnson? A rare conversation actually exists, featuring those icons and some of their compatriots from STAR, Street Transvestite Action Revolutionaries. It was recorded in December 1970 at WBAI Pacifica Radio New York, but it was lost in the basement of the Lesbian History Archives until our friends at Making Gay History found it just a few years ago. It began with an idea from 20-year-old WBAI reporter Lisa Cowan, who set out to talk to who were then called transvestites and crossdressers about clothing and sex role stereotypes. What happened in the room took a different direction.

0: Sylvia Rivera.
1: Before my mother passed away, like my first 3 years, my mother used to dress me in girls' clothes. And my grandmother kept on buying like little blouses and girls' bags until about I was 6 or 7 years old before I went into school. Then she started dressing me in boys' clothes. During that period, that's when I discovered my homosexuality. Was like, you know, watching television and placing myself in the role of the female, or just placing myself as another boy in the male's arm, and the man that was playing such a fantastic love role in the television. And I found when I left home at 11 was really when I went into transvestism and makeup, hustling in the streets and the games, I guess, whatever you want to call it.
0: Someone named Victor.
2: My experience is different from Sylvia's. I did it all secretly because if my mother would catch me, she would forbid it. And by the time I was 5 years old, I knew enough that to do these things secretly.
0: Marsha P. Johnson.
3: As I was growing up, I met a lot of men, but they never appealed to me, you know, too much sexually. I used to try and keep away from them because of my hometown. If you were homosexual, you were out of it. And they would call you all kinds of names. And then when I first came to New York, I was 17 years old. That's when I started getting kind of more like a transvestite. I started out with makeup in 1963, 1964, and in 1965, I was coming out more, and I was still wearing makeup, but I was still going to jail just for wearing makeup. In 1969, I started wearing female attire full time. Usually, I wear a short dress every day of the week, but the only thing is that I just don't put on much makeup or anything until after dark because it draws too much attention. If I were to wear a lot of makeup in the daytime, they might think that I was a male. But if I wear little makeup, they think I'm a female and they just let me ride on by. And if I wear a lot of makeup at night, they automatically know I'm female. They really can't tell the difference about me because I'm on my way to be a sex change. I have hormone treatments, and my bust is it's a small bust, but it's a nice handful. And they feel that nice handful, and they automatically go under the illusion that I might be real. From going into hormones, I've gotten so that I kind of just like heterosexual men. And if I was to marry a male, it would strictly be a gay male, because I don't care if a heterosexual man is a husband. I can't think of the word, but it's too masculine for me.
4: To oppress them, be more realistic about it.
3: I could always talk like a woman. I could always act like a woman. I could always do things that women would do because I was raised by my mother. Like I could wash, I could iron, I could cook, I could sew. I can,
4: That's very effective, Bart.
3: Well, that's what they're good for doing.
4: Ooh, stop.
3: That's what women do. That's what my mother always did. Well, some women don't do that, but my mother was poor. She had to do it all herself.
5: I, as a person, don't believe that a transvestite or a woman should do all the washing, do all the cooking, and do everything that was forced on by the bourgeois society and the establishment that women have to do this. I don't believe in that. That's all a lot of baloney. If you have a lover or you have a friend that you really care for, you split everything down 50-50. If you don't feel like doing it, you just don't do it. Let him do it. Because this is what we're all trying to get across. Men are oppressive. They just oppress you in all different ways.
6: My feeling is that there's a substantial minority that doesn't fit into these traditional roles. In the past, this minority had to be underground. They wouldn't be tolerated. I feel that whether or not the traditional roles are right, the minority should be tolerated by the rest of society and should be free to act the way they want. All transvestites have a very feminine image. Some of it is a Marilyn Monroe type of sex spot. Some of it is a motherly figure. And mine was a fashion model.
7: Girls have always told me that they have trouble at night. Men bother them. And well, I never believed them until I went out in the street and drag for the first time. And the first time I decided to be best at night, people couldn't see me very clearly. I went up and men start following me and they make lewd remarks to me in my ear. I got so scared.
1: I've met many of men through my hustling experiences that were transvestites but were married. They were supposed to be heterosexual males. At this time, like, I would be dressed in unisex clothes and flamboyant hairstyles and makeup and the whole bit, you know, and they would come up and proposition me. And I was, you know, they would like to wear my female clothing. Or either go with me to a store and help them shop so they can come to my house and I show them how to dress and put on the makeup and whatnot. And like many of the men that I used to assist, you know, they would actually, like, you know, some of them weren't even married. They would just get their kicks, their sexual satisfaction by being in female clothing. And like, I never knocked them. I just don't understand it. Like, I don't think I'll ever understand that. I knew a person that was female impersonator on stage, transvestite, and she was forced into coming out to the public and saying, well, I'm a heterosexual male, not a homosexual. I think if these men would get their heads together and start facing this, and it's really beautiful because it's like the same thing a homosexual transvestite has to go through with telling.

0: a paragraph or more, short thing on when we, the street people and transvestites, appeared on the scene. So right away, he throws everything on me. And he starts off, Mr. Ray Rivera. Mr. Rivera likes to be called by his transvestite friends as Sylvia. This is very oppressive. Everyone calls me Sylvia. My name is, I've had this name for 9 years. Straight or gay, even on my job, the women that I used to work with called me Sylvia. And like, it's not just transvestites that call me Sylvia or consider me or treat me as she. This is what people respect you. This is respect. Like, Marsha was written up in the same article, a black male transvestite. Why does he have to say what you want? Just say transvestite. Do not, it's that, not he, or if he doesn't want to put down she. Because I think whatchamacallit, if he's going to write, he shouldn't classify people. Just say transvestite. The transvestite brigade showed up or whatever. But he did very wrong, like, to classify people like me as Mr. Ray Rivera. Because, like, he knows me from Gay Activist Alliance when I first joined there. Like, they wouldn't accept my name as Sylvia Lee Rivera. So I gave them Ray Rivera, but I said Sylvia Lee Rivera is my alias. This is the name I use. People call me Sylvia, but like when I'm addressing people, when I address the floor, they say Ray, and many a times I've corrected them. They don't know, like, I was their first transvestite, I was their first arrest, I was there when GA first started, 4 months, when it was 4 months old. And like, I made a phone call from Jersey. I said, do you accept transvestites? At that time, I was still using the word drag queen. I said, do you accept drag queen? Sure, come on down. So my friends and I tipped down there to the meeting from Jersey. And we walk in, we took a peek. And it was nothing but butch male homosexuals that always oppressed transvestites. And we were very flamboyant with the makeup and everything, tipping in, really looking
1: You've been listening
0: beautiful.
1: to a rare 1970 recording of early members of STAR, Street Transvestite Action Revolutionaries, including founders Marsha P. Johnson and Sylvia Rivera. They were interviewed by Lisa Cowan. Thanks for finding This Way Out, brought to you by the nonprofit Overnight Productions. NewsWrap was written by Jeb Bakke, edited by Lucia Chappell, produced by Brian DeShazer, and read by John Dyer V and Ava Davis. Very special thanks to Brian Faree, the archive rat of Making Gay History, for discovering the STAR interview. You heard music by the Brotherhood of Man, and Kim Wilson composed and performed our theme music. 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
4: 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I'm Matthew Kearney. Extinction Rebellion is an international movement dedicated to pressing for action on the climate emergency. The climate emergency is devastating the planet already. It is hitting society hard already. It is hitting human populations, animal populations. It is hitting everything around us, our water, our air. Week by week, month by month, one of the things we do is recount, we list, we document what the climate crisis is doing already. Not a future thing, a present, right now happening. I'm going to resume my recounting of what the climate crisis is doing. This is an occasional series we do. Everything we list is connected to the climate crisis from a legitimate mainstream news source. Usually I use present tense as the articles written of the time do, although it is referring to things that have happened in the recent past. Always start with a deep breath because this is not pleasant listening. However, it's necessary listening. We have to look at what's happening. So here goes. Some of the severest wildfires ever are raging across Spain and southern France in July 2026. The fires are getting worse. 220,000 people have been displaced. Tourists went to beaches with their suitcases, fleeing. Why with their suitcases? Because they thought their hotel would burn down with all their stuff. Why to the beach? So they could step into the water themselves and hopefully survive. Flames are 6 stories high, not 6 feet high, 6 stories high. Of course, when the flames are that high and the smoke is prodigious, it goes up into the upper atmosphere and it can move many, many thousands of miles away. It can go right around the world when the flames are that high and sending smoke up that high into the upper atmosphere. There are stunning evacuation stories. There's military police going door to door saying, take everything you can carry. Notices sent by phone saying, get out by any means necessary. Get out now. NASA, the space agency, shut down its facility in Spain. The total evacuated as of July 27th is 300,000. Bordeaux, wine country city in western France. A Bordeaux resident quoted in the BBC described the city as, quote, engulfed in smoke, unquote. Reports of people struggling to breathe. The fire reached the parking lot of the Bordeaux airport. That's how close it got. 2 firefighters died at that point. In Spain, it's 80,000 evacuated just in the Madrid area, including people told to shelter in place because they could not be reached. The Spanish Prime Minister, Pedro Sanchez, was at a fire command center west of Madrid, and that very day, they had to evacuate the command center, the one that the Prime Minister was at. Fighting wildfires in France has required a deployment of the military in addition to the firefighters. 1,000 troops were sent. Also, an international coalition of firefighters from Romania, Croatia, Germany, Portugal, Sweden, Switzerland, the Czech Republic, and Slovakia. France's Cape Ferret Peninsula was evacuated, the entire peninsula. 13 people died in the Almería region of Spain from fires. Total acres burned so far, as of late July in France, is 240,000, according to the Interior Ministry. 240,000 acres burned. In Spain, according to the Prime Minister, total acres burned so far, 321,000. A heavy orange smoke covered the city of Bordeaux and much of the surrounding region. Most people outside France know this region for its wine, and although it's the least urgent concern, surely the quality of the wine will be devastated by all the ash that's going to hang on those grapes. This fire, just the one nearest Bordeaux, has burned 103,000 acres. A suburb of Madrid called Valdemaqueda had to be evacuated in the closing days of July. That's how close the fires got to the Spanish capital. They reached the suburbs. The center city, of course, smoke everywhere. Cumulative number of people total evacuated in France and Spain as of July 20th was 310,000. 220,000 of those are in France. Simultaneously, 30 major fires in France. President Emmanuel Macron said that was unprecedented. The final leg of the Tour de France was shortened. Now, the fire didn't cause that one. If there were fire nearby, they would have had to cancel, not shorten, the Tour de France. They shortened it to allow emergency workers to leave and get to the fire. One of the coastal towns is La Porche, population 3,500, where 150 houses were entirely destroyed. At one point, every flight from Bordeaux Airport was delayed. From the Bordeaux suburb of Cestas, 17,000 were evacuated. 240 total houses have been destroyed in the region. The suburbs of Bordeaux that were entirely evacuated were Saint-Médard-en-Jalles, Saint-Jean-d'Illac, Martignas-sur-Jalles, and Saint-Aubin-de-Médoc. Their cumulative population is 58,400. I mentioned the Cape Ferret Peninsula was evacuated. That was 40,000 people, which adds to the evacuation totals. Over 2,000 of those escaped by boat. The other routes were cut off. As of that point, the fire was 9 miles from Bordeaux. A separate fire near Biscarrosse forced 23,000 to evacuate, including campsites and a nursing home. Now, the biggest of several fires in Spain was the one already mentioned near Madrid, the capital city. This was three large fires that merged into one mega fire. The regional president, which is similar to a governor in the United States, said it was the worst fire in the history of the region. Madrid has never before had a fire this bad. Second biggest fire in Spain is near the city of Toledo, and 8 suburbs of Toledo evacuated. 130,000 hectares burned in Spain this year so far. If you're looking for a unit other than hectares, in the greater Madrid region alone, 606 square miles burned. The big Gironde fire in the south of France has burned 162 square miles, which is 4 times the size of Paris. 4 firefighters died fighting that one. There's also a large fire near Valencia in Spain. 1 person is dead there. The Spanish military has taken up positions around the Escorial, the old palace of the Habsburg kings, to try to protect one of Europe's great historical sites from the fires. 8 suburbs of Madrid were evacuated: Chapinería, Navas del Rey, Colmenar del Arroyo, Fresnedias de la Oliva, Robledo de Chavela, Aldea del Fresno, Navalgalmela, and Zarzalejo. On top of those, several towns are knocked down. So those are the big ones. There are also a lot of smaller ones that divert firefighters and other resources, because if the small ones are ignored, they can become big ones. As of mid-July, France had tallied 11,000 fires. Not 11,000 acres burned, 11,000 separate fires. A fire in San Francisco Bay, known as the Little Fire with a capital L, has actually burned 1,000 acres. A few thousand residents had to evacuate. One firefighter was injured. In Essex, England, a forest fire was big enough to have over 100 firefighters working on it simultaneously. When that fire hit fertilizer storage, all that petroleum compressed into that fertilizer exploded. And it was as loud as a sonic boom, raining down hot debris over everyone. 3 fire engines were destroyed, 2 fire service cars were destroyed, and 20 firefighters were hospitalized. The following week, the worst air quality in the world was not Delhi, India, or Lahore, Pakistan, nor was it Detroit any longer, or Toledo, Ohio, or the Upper Peninsula of Michigan. The worst air quality in the world became in New York City and Toronto. Those 2 cities were approximately tied. You might wonder why those cities, when the plumes of wildfire smoke were drifting across such a wide part of North America. It's because that wildfire smoke combined with the smog of all the car emissions that's already hovering over those cities. But what a thing for New York City, the largest in the United States, and Toronto, the largest in Canada, to have the worst air quality in the entire world. Heavy rain hit Jackson County and Madison County, Kentucky in late June, killing 4 people, 60 water rescues and evacuations at least, and over 300 homes lacked running water, according to the governor's office. Governor Andy Beshear declared a state of emergency. 3 separate wildfires in western Colorado merged. They were the Knowles Fire, the Gore Fire, and the Schneider Fire, and together they've burned 30,000 acres and counting. Governor Jared Polis declared a state of disaster. 3 firefighters have died fighting this combination of fires. They seem to have started in Colorado, but now there are active wildfires in New Mexico, Arizona, and Nevada. Because of the extremely dry conditions, the National Weather Service's statement said, in understatement, quote, rapid fire growth is likely, unquote. There are evacuation orders in effect. Vast amounts of smoke is in the skies. All fireworks are banned. So on the 250th anniversary of the Declaration of Independence, there will be no fireworks displays in these parts of the United States. Some national parks have closed down, too dangerous for the public to be around. In Utah, there are 12 active wildfires. The largest is known as the Cottonwood Fire. It has burned an incredible 213,000 acres and counting. As of the end of June, it was 0% contained. Governor Spencer Cox said it was already the most destructive fire in the history of the state of Utah. Also, fires in Riverside County, California have burned 2,000 acres with nearby areas evacuated. In the overhead footage, it looks like hell. Like if you imagine hell, rings of bright fire in the black of night, actual classical images of what hell would look like from the old paintings, from TV shows, from your imagination. And this is only a medium-sized wildfire. And in Buckley, Arizona, back in May, 558 acres burned. Towering smoke. The sky is filled with it. A helicopter is a tiny dot against that wall of smoke, bigger than a mountain. You are listening to Extinction Rebellion Radio on Pacifica Radio Network. My name is Matthew Kearney. I'm describing what climate change is doing at present in 2026 in unsparing detail.

Britain is burning. In the second half of July, there were 200 fire incidents in England and Wales, most of them small, a few of them not so small. One of the not so small ones is on the Suffolk coast. At the end of July 2026, it has burned 371 acres, which equals 150 hectares or 210 football fields. About 150 people evacuated. There are no cities there, so the numbers aren't huge for humans. But this fire destroyed an area protected by the Royal Society for the Protection of Birds. Birds like the Dartford warbler, nightjar, and stonechat, along with reptiles such as adders, common lizards, and slow worms, all those animals are losing their habitats, their homes. Some of those animals are rare and don't live elsewhere. Also, wild ponies, the Connick, Dartmoor, and Exmoor ponies all graze in that area. The fledged sandwich tern, a large white bird with a black crest and black beak, just last year had its largest numbers in 50 years after a huge project to improve its habitat. That habitat has now burned down. If any animals survive, it's not clear where they'll go, since experts said it would take decades for the area to recover. Now, this wasn't that large of a fire, relative to the other ones we're reporting on. But after the Suffolk Fire and Rescue Service said the area was stable, I looked at the photos and video taken by helicopter. It looked like Mordor. If you know Lord of the Rings, the affected ground is a barren, black, and ember soil now, like Mordor. Another wildlife habitat was on fire, this one at the Middlewick Ranges near Colchester, also late July 2026. Other open fires in southern England are in Lincolnshire, Derbyshire, Cheshire, London, North Wales, Yorkshire, County Durham and Darlington, Berkshire, Leicestershire, Bedfordshire, Greater Manchester, Hampshire and the Isle of Wight, Humberside, Dorset and Wiltshire, Devon and Somerset, Nottinghamshire, Cambridgeshire, Kent, Merseyside, West Sussex, Surrey, and Norfolk have all reported dealing with fires in the open. That list, which covers a large portion of England, that list is almost identical to the areas of drought. And yes, you heard London in that list. On July 29th, just that one calendar date, there were 63 separate grass fires in London, most of them in the northeast part of the city limits, which include grassland. The London Fire Brigade posted a detailed report of them, and I won't read every single one, but it's a lot of in such and such area, 3 hectares burned, or in such and such area, 2 hectares burned. A large number of small fires adds up to the equivalent of a big one. It burns up ground that's going to take many years to recover. The outskirts of London are burning up. All of Wales is in drought. All of it. Every inch of Wales is in a declared drought. According to the English Environment Agency, half of England is in drought. 20 million people are now under a water rationing system known as a hose pipe ban. Southern England got just 1% of the usual rain, a 99% drop in rainfall this year from the usual. 99% less rain. It's not going to get better. The country has to change its water infrastructure and its water usage. Meanwhile, eastern Scotland is in drought too. The British National Farmers Union is warning that there might be shortages of some types of food. According to its president, Tom Bradshaw, quote, "We have taken our food supply for granted for far too long. It does feel like there is going to be some shortages of food products," unquote. He added, with only slight exaggeration, quote, "There is no water in our rivers," unquote. Some places in southern England have gone 50 days without one drop of rain, as of 1 week into August. Almost every water reservoir in England is below normal. The UK Environment Agency says 5 reservoirs are critically low. A fire at Waltham Abbey in southern England halted all trains between London and Stansted Airport, so people couldn't get to their flights. The smoke was so intense they briefly closed the highway as well, low visibility. The place of this fire, Waltham Abbey, was the longest surviving monastery in England, and it was the burial site of King Harold, the last Anglo-Saxon king. The burial site is intact so far. All roads were closed when Llanwano Mountain in South Wales burned. They managed to get one of those scarce specialist helicopters for this fire, but even so, firefighters say it will take several days to put out.
Local residents quoted in the BBC say they can smell the smoke even with all doors and windows closed, and they're advised to stay indoors. The Rhine River is the lowest it has ever been, ever. This is like the primary river in Central Europe, along with the Danube. Serbia had to cut its coal-fired power plant output because it doesn't have enough water to run its cooling systems. You know, in a way, that's good news. They're not burning as much coal, but it does disrupt electricity in the short term. Romania actually had to do a controlled explosion to increase water flow to its nuclear power plant. Two car plants in Romania halted production to try to reduce electricity consumption. The Po River in Italy is also the lowest it has ever been in the region of the northern city of Cremona as of late July. There's a high drought alert issued for the entire Po River Valley, and there's worries about potential disruption to the drinking water supply. The Danube River, the other big river through Central Europe, is now the lowest level in at least 50 years. Electricity in Serbia and Romania is disrupted. The Sava River and the Tisa River are both in Serbia, are both tributaries of the Danube, and are both at critically low levels. This is happening because hotter weather causes more evaporation, and less rainfall does not replenish the river. So more water is coming out, and less water is going in, leads to low river levels. And it's not going to get better. Bulgaria stopped all shipping on the River Danube, which is an enormous hindrance to its economy. The luxury cruise line Viking evacuated a fancy ship when food and water were running low. Almost a real-life scenario of the movie Triangle of Sadness. The only nuclear power plant in Hungary is shut down indefinitely. No cooling water, and you can't cool the reactor. Requests for voluntary rationing, asking people to minimize their electricity use during the early evening, will try to keep the electricity going in Hungary. Similar in Romania, where that country's only nuclear power plant shut down. Their effort at controlled explosion to keep the water flowing failed, as in it wasn't enough. The river's water level is so low that the plant's suction nozzles for taking water are now above the water level. So big time power disruption in Romania, where the only nuclear power plant is shut down. In the United States, Spokane, Washington was battling three separate fires that had burned 10,000 acres cumulatively. 64,000 people evacuated. Over 900 buildings and houses were destroyed, most of them homes. The mayor called it the worst natural disaster ever in the region. Governor Bob Ferguson declared a state of emergency. According to the state of Washington's Commissioner of Public Lands, there were simultaneously 17 other wildfires across Washington state. As of August 3rd, they had burned a total of 262,000 acres and counting. Several days after evacuation, the residents of Spokane do not know when they will be able to go back to their homes, or indeed if their homes are still there. They do not know when school will start, or indeed if the school is still there. This, plus several wildfires in Oregon, led the California Interagency Management Team, which runs the response to large wildfires, to say they were, quote, absolutely tapped. In other words, they've already deployed their full resources, and if things get worse, they don't know what they'll do.

You are listening to Extinction Rebellion Radio on Pacifica Radio Network. I'm Matthew Kearney. I'm describing what the climate crisis is doing. It's a good idea to force ourselves to listen to this. It accomplishes nothing to bury our heads in the sand and to say, well, I don't want to hear about that stuff. After all, wherever you are, it won't be long before something along these lines, either in mild or in severe form, hits you or someone you know. Across the border in British Columbia, there were over 100 active wildfires, too. According to the British Columbia Wildfire Service, the fastest growing of these is the Bald Range Fire, which burned 56 square miles in 2 days. Over 20,000 people evacuated, one person died. Another one, called the Bradley Creek Fire, is a little smaller. This one destroyed 200 homes before it was contained. Of course, the same hot and dry conditions that produce wildfires produce drought and water shortages as well. So in the western United States, the water reserves are running low. There is a large dam, the Glen Canyon Dam, built in 1957. Since that dam was built, Lake Powell, which is the reservoir it created, has never been so low as it is now. Lake Powell is at its lowest level ever. And likewise, since that dam was built, Lake Mead has never been so low as it is now. The two most important reservoirs for the western United States are at the lowest levels ever. Back to wildfires. When wildfires are contained, they don't always stay that way. We've already mentioned many wildfires in France. Well, there was one in the Var region, which is in the southeast, that was contained for several days and then flared back up again over the final weekend in July, forcing 2,500 people to evacuate. The truly massive one in France was in the southwest. I mean, there was the Bordeaux fire, and then there was also this one in the southwest, in the Gironde region. 200,000 people ultimately had to evacuate. One of the bizarre consequences of that fire was that bombs from World War II that had been long buried were uncovered when all the vegetation that were covering them up had burned. And all the fuses of these bombs still worked, so they went off. World War II resumed for one night in southern France as bomb after bomb after bomb exploded, and at least one house was destroyed by these old bombs. In Greece, a town on the coast called Vioscia was fully hemmed in, wildfires all around it, and the only way out was the sea. So they evacuated the town by sea. Several hundred people, including tourists, since this town is a popular vacation destination, had to get on boats and float out to sea because the fire was coming. Meanwhile, Italy has put every city in the country on red heat alert, except for the two very southernmost ones down in the boot. Every other city in the country is on red heat alert. Even Norway has a substantial wildfire. The town of Drammen burned up from this fire. Over 100 homes were destroyed, several hundred people evacuated. The nearby forest is also on fire. All of this is about 30 miles west of the capital city, Oslo. Fires are getting larger faster. They're getting larger faster. One in British Columbia burned 33,650 acres in 1 day. It was detected on Friday, August 7th, and it had burned that much ground by Saturday, August 8th. The premier of the province said it was burning 2,000 acres per hour. One person has died. More than 20,000 people had to evacuate. Livestock was mostly left behind. This is an agricultural area, so there are a lot of animals living there. Some evacuees were able to bring their horses with them, but some were not, and they simply left the barn doors open and all the gates open so that the horses would have a chance to run from the fire. Several structures burned up. At the time of the news report I saw, it wasn't known how many. The situation was changing too fast. The mayor of the town of Summerland, where all the power was out, says he fears the worst. A lot of mayors are saying that lately. As of mid-August, just in British Columbia, there were 105 wildfires burning. The Widemouth 2 fire in Utah claimed the lives of two firefighters when their helicopter crashed. The same fire has burned Fish Lake National Park and the surrounding communities, topping 100,000 acres, and is still only one quarter contained as of mid-August. The day before that, a firefighter was killed up in Oregon in the line of duty.
A 400-acre fire in Hampshire, England, took 120 firefighters 3 days to bring under control. But water supply issues hampered the fight, as in the water shortages that led to the water rationing in that area are leading the firefighters' hoses to run low. They can't draw enough water to fight the fire. The authorities have asked locals to use bare minimum water so that more can be available to fight the fire. Several road closures, businesses are severely disrupted, which we don't usually mention, but we should. I mean, and any one of these large fires in populated areas is going to disrupt businesses in a big time way because nobody in the area of a wildfire is going shopping or out to eat or to drink, probably not to their regular workplace either. Ultimately, we're healthier and better adjusted from going through this material, as unhappy as it is. It's a way of managing our own emotions, frankly, because if we look away from it, the shock will be greater when it actually does hit us, or when we belatedly come to the realization of just how extraordinarily extensive the reach of the climate crisis already is here in the mid-2026. Look, everyone, take care of yourselves. Part of taking care of yourselves is recognizing the truth and looking at reality. But do, everyone, please take care of yourselves.

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5: 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The first of the Axis capitals now in our hands.
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0: stated that the use of the atomic bomb is being considered to halt the communist onrush inspired by Russia.
1: 1946, 1947, the U.S. Chamber of Commerce set up through a special committee on communism, blueprinted the post-war witch hunt.
2: The United States and other like-minded nations find themselves directly opposed by a regime with contrary aims and a totally different concept of life.
3: What is this terrible thing, this great vampire that's sucking blood out of the human brain all over the world?
4: Are you now, or have you ever been, a member of the Communist Party?
5: I believe in two things. Discipline and the Bible.
3: Choice before the world is not some humanitarian society and communism. It is either brotherhood in Christ or comradeship in Antichrist.
6: The confidence of loyal people in this government who give me information about communist infiltration of the CIA.
7: The Communist Party of the United States is a fifth column, if there ever was one.
8: I'm sure the Senate Crime Committee hearings have shown the interstate tie-ups between gangsters and criminals in the country today and have revealed a situation which is going to take the combined effort of the federal, state, and local governments in order to stop the sinister influences that are eating upon the economy and the morals of our people in this country.
3: It is for us as a free nation to choose the truth, to choose the good, to choose and affirm God and the freedom of the peoples of the world.
9: Are we all members of the Holy Childhood?
10: Yes, Father.
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12: Yes, the Rudy boys and girls. This is Rudy Kazooty, your rootin' kazootin' baseball player, duty by Becky.
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5: Senator Javits, Senator Kennedy, and I have had a very constructive and useful breakfast meeting this morning on the question of the campaign for the Civilian Review

0: Franklin Delano Roosevelt, said the lessons of history show conclusively that continued dependence upon relief induces a spiritual and moral disintegration fundamentally destructive to the national fiber. To dole out relief is to administer a narcotic, a subtle destroyer of the human spirit.
1: Federal action begins in New York on the first major espionage case since 1950. The U.S. attorney hints that he might seek the death penalty.

0: the time, I can't keep off it. Okay, what is it? One, two, three, four. Oh no.
1: What are we doing?
0: Sorry.
1: Don't let me down.
0: Yeah. Is that what we did?
1: I was just into.
0: Do a nice big for me, you know, to give me the courage to come screaming in. One, two, three, four.

0: Rose Harris songs.
1: Or
0: should we do Hypocrites and write that bit?
2: Do you know the other bits?
0: My bits, I don't.

the Northern California Youth Choir, better known as the Edwin Hawkins Singers, To My Father's House. My Sweet Lord, covered by Billy Preston, a little bit of Beatles in the studio, reminded of Billy Preston and that organ sound from the latest Sheryl Crow single, Freedom Bus. So in between, we played the Beatles' Don't Let Me Down, the 1969 Glenn Johns mix, a great track from Brazil from Marcelo Caladó and Mariola, which had the structure of Don't Let Me Down and that Beatle flair, Sandra Leche, Flow the River, and Grace Cummings, The Hills Are Alive, with the sound of morphine, leading us back to Billy Preston. Opened up with the original montage for Giuliani Time, which was produced by the late Kevin Keating, worked with him down on Lafayette Street. And in the end, we couldn't use Perry Como in a lot of those bits, but they played throughout the film. But that's the original montage for Giuliani Time in tribute to Kevin Keating. All mixed up, Peter Beauchamp. Glad you tuned in. Lots more to get to, including another track from Brazil and Marcelo Caladó.

who are we? Are we intrinsically good or evil? 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And I struggle with it all the time.

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And a tiny hand wrapped round my thumb knocked me to my knees. 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

0: That's the head and the heart. Covering Loudon Wainwright's The Swimming Song. Fragile from Ben Alon and Roy Herman. Johnny Angel from the late Shelley Fabre. Ryoshi Sakamoto, David Sylvain. Forbidden Colors coming out of just the intro to Antarctica. From Tom Kurziak. Eli Paperboy Reed, Getting There. Staple Singers, I'll Take You There. The Old Crow Medicine Show with Revolution Now, which featured Martin Scorsese. And we opened up with Marcello Caladou, Two Ken O's. All mixed up, Peter Beauchamp. Glad you tuned in. Lots more to get to, including a celebration of Dolly Parton.
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0: Hey, welcome back to the Downbeat Music Show. I'm your host, Dan Pavlis.
1: And I'm Dina Pavlis.
0: And that was Tom Petty doing You Wreck Me off his second solo record, Wildflowers. And that was produced by Rick Rubin in 1994. And I'm sure a lot of you are like me. We wore the grooves off that record.
1: Yeah, absolutely, Dan.
0: That was such a great record. So the name of this show is Hi, Tom. And I shortened that. I originally wanted this show to be called Hi, Tom. If you can feel us still, we still dig your music. And so I thought Hi, Tom might fit better. We're going to take a celebratory look at a lot of Tom's music and the different forms that it came to us. That was off a solo record, the last song. We're going to look at some more of his solo work. We're also going to take a look at some of the work that he did with the Heartbreakers, his band Mudcrutch, his band the Traveling Wilburys, which he was a member. And then you're going to forgive me this once you hear them, but we're going to do two covers, one by Willie and Lucas Nelson, and they're doing the song Angel Dream Number 2. And that was off a tribute record to him. And then one by Johnny Cash doing the song Won't Back Down. And that was off of Johnny's, as maybe his third or his fourth to his last record. So his voice was starting to get a little bit frail. And with that song, it's just really awesome. So let's get into the music.
1: Sounds good, Dan.
0: Here we go.

0: Wow, Dan. That was incredible.
1: Yeah, it's incredible. That was off a record, Country Music Celebrates Tom Petty. There are so many good tributes to him on that record, but you've got Willie and Lucas together, and it's just, it gets to the heart of that song because it's such a great song anyways.
0: Yeah, was beautiful. The guitar playing was incredible on that.
1: I know, I was like holding back tears the whole time I was listening to it. You know, so there's a lot to say about Tom Petty, and, you know, I won't talk too much about it because all of us have our stories of and how important he was. But, you know, he died on October 2nd, 2017, and, you know, I really felt it so deeply. Like, I carried it like a sadness for like about a year, year and a half about that. And a lot of, like most things, you turn sadness into celebration and remembering the good times and the good stuff. And, you know, I never knew Tom Petty, of course, in any way, but I knew him through his music. And I really appreciate his band, the stuff Mike Campbell does. And the last time that I saw Tom Petty live was in 2002 on the last DJ tour. And I took our daughter, who was, I think, a senior in high school then. And, you know, we got kind of crummy seats because I procrastinated on buying tickets. And we sat near the top. And first off, he's one of the few artists you can go to an arena and feel like you're sitting in a living room with him. You know, you just get drawn into the what's going on. And secondly, he and Mike Campbell had this array of guitars. I mean, it was the most beautiful thing you'd ever seen behind them. It was, I mean, there had to have been 50 or 100 guitars. And every song, they had a guitar change on it. And it was really spectacular. And they all sounded a little bit different. And, you know, and a thing about a Tom Petty concert, too, is that there's so many great songs. They play songs that you weren't expecting. And you just go, oh, I love this song. I'm having the best time ever, you know? So it's pretty neat. Well, let's get going with one of my personal favorites, Mary Jane's Last Dance.
0: Here we go.

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0: The Commonwealth Report is journalism that works for you, not corporations, not billionaires. 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Stay informed, stay empowered. It's the great revenge. Trump's Orwellian America is taking shape. The key to it was this insane executive order titled Ending the Weaponization of the Federal Government. And basically what it does is it sets up the weaponization of the federal government. It proclaims that the Biden administration was, you know, using the Justice Department to go after Trump people and Republicans, and it does it in a way that basically rationalizes they're doing the same thing. This is a absolute danger to our republic, this executive order and Trump's assertions around it. And you can read all about it. There's a whole op-ed about it titled The Great Revenge, Trump's Orwellian America Takes Shape, over at HartmanReport.com. Get ready for the investigations, the arrests, and the show trials. HartmanReport.com. Check it out.
1: They raid the fields.

0: We're reading today from Abolition Now, 10 Years of Strategy and Struggle Against the Prison Industrial Complex. It's a collection of essays. This one is by David Gilbert on page 31, titled The System Within the System, the Prison Industrial Complex and Imperialism. For those of us held behind locked gates within the walls and fences topped with razor wire, the corrections regime is the system that works tirelessly to impose total control over every aspect of our lives. Yet as ponderous and powerful as prisons are, they're only one part, a central girder of a much bigger and more foreboding house of horrors, which can most accurately be named imperialism. The structural needs of the larger edifice set the specifications for the size and position of the girder. The strength of the girder helps determine how long the building itself will stand. We can't understand the explosion of imprisonment in the United States since 1971 without looking at an imperialism's urgent needs and goals of that period. By the same token, we can't develop an effective program around the prison industrial complex without grappling with the stresses and trends of the larger system of imperial rule. To be clear, before you take time to read this chapter, I don't offer any brilliant ideas on strategy. Those will most likely emerge from the organizing and activist efforts themselves. However, some of the concerns discussed may raise questions that go into forming strategy. I definitely look forward to learning from the dialogues that this generates on these issues. Imperialism may sound like the kind of rhetoric we want to avoid, but it's one word that needs to be rescued as the best way to name the system that rules over us. The basis of imperialism is the relentless quest for profits around the globe. Its most striking characteristic is the colossal and grotesque polarization of wealth. That polarization happens between nations, between the rich countries of the North and the impoverished ones of the global South, the impoverished countries of Africa, Latin America, and parts of Asia, and at the same time within each country based on class, race, and gender. The poles of dazzling wealth and abject poverty are intimately linked, as the former results from the ruthless plunder of the latter. This system is built on and intensifies all the major forms of oppression, patriarchy, capitalism, and white supremacy, all of which are structurally central.
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1: Student newspaper sued the Trump administration because non-citizens in our newsroom saw what was happening in the news to Rameysa Ozturk and to Mahmoud Khalil, and they were frightened to put their name on a story or to go cover the news or to write opinion articles because the chilling effect was so real for them.
0: The Stanford Daily has won a major free speech lawsuit against the Trump administration. We'll speak with the student newspaper's editor-in-chief. Then Tyson Foods shuts down an Illinois meatpacking plant, laying off 2,500 workers amidst a historic cattle shortage caused in part by drought and the rising cost of fertilizer and diesel due to the U.S. war on Iran. Then to Danbury, Connecticut, the site of mass protests after ICE detained dozens of people, including parents dropping their children off at school bus stops. And as the 25th anniversary of the September 11th attacks approaches, we'll look at the deaths of nearly 80 restaurant workers at Windows on the World, the restaurant on the 107th floor of the World Trade Center.
2: With 450 employees, Windows was like the UN of the restaurant world.
3: I was from Peru. It's New York City. It's a melting pot.
4: I came from the Ivory Coast. Being in the U.S. was a big, big dream.
5: This just in, the plane has crashed into one of the towers.
4: My friend's wife called me to say, your building is burning. I'm trying to call my husband.
6: We didn't know who was there.
0: We'll speak to the Oscar-nominated filmmakers Julie Cohen and Betsy West, co-directors of the new documentary Top of the World. We'll also talk to Sekou Sibi, who is supposed to work at the restaurant on 9/11. He is from the Ivory Coast. He asked his friend from Ecuador to work for him. All that and more coming up. Welcome to Democracy Now!, democracynow.org, The War and Peace Report. I'm Amy Goodman. The death toll from a U.S. missile strike on a wedding party in Iran has risen to 5. Among the dead is a 6-year-old boy. A funeral for the victims was held Thursday. Nearly 70 others were wounded in the U.S. bombing that struck a home in the Iranian city of Kuhestak on Tuesday, one of the dozens of U.S. attacks on Iran earlier this week. Reuters reports it was likely a direct hit by a U.S. munition and not a ricochet off another target. Other news outlets, including the New York Times and the BBC, came to similar conclusions. On Thursday, Vice President J.D. Vance said the U.S. will investigate the missile strike, but that he doubts the U.S. was behind the attack.
7: I will say that the Iranian state media has not been a very good scribe about what's happened in the conflict thus far, so I'm extremely skeptical of this.
0: Vance's pledge to investigate the bombing of the wedding party comes 6 months after U.S. cruise missiles struck an elementary school in Minab. That attack killed over 150 people, many of them little girls and boys going to school. The Pentagon's yet to publicly release a report on the strikes. Meanwhile, Vance was asked by CNN's Caitlin Collins whether the war would continue into November.
8: Will this war be over by the time of the midterm elections?
7: Well, Caitlin, again, I wouldn't call it a war. Right now, there is no active shooting. I recognize there have been places where this has flared up. Major combat operations, again, major combat operations lasted for about 6 weeks.
0: Israel's far-right national security minister, Itamar Ben-Gvir, has outlined a plan to remove all Palestinians from the Gaza Strip. He called for the next government to form a ministry in charge of immigration to carry out his plan of mass expulsion.
9: 250,000 in the first year. Is it possible? It is possible. 1.1 million within 3 years, and within 7 years, we can reach almost 1.9 million, which will accumulate. It is possible. It is realistic. It is in our hands. It is within our capabilities.
0: This comes as Israel continues to carry out deadly attacks in Gaza, killing at least 3 Palestinians on Thursday, despite the U.S. brokered so-called ceasefire. Meanwhile, Amnesty International has accused Israel of brazenly confiscating land in the occupied West Bank as part of what the group calls Israel's annexation agenda. The Republican-controlled U.S. House of Representatives has passed a bill to strip federal funding from universities that participate in boycotts of Israel. The measure passed 237 to 169, with 33 Democrats supporting the bill. Democratic Congresswoman Rashida Tlaib, who is Palestinian-American, blasted the legislation.
6: This bill is an attack on free speech and academic freedom, all in the name of defending a genocidal apartheid state. While the Trump administration is stripping universities of their funding, deporting international students, and pressuring universities to shut down their Black and African American studies departments, Congress is voting today to force universities to pledge their loyalty to what? To a foreign government. That's right. Support Israel's government's right now war crimes or lose federal student aid.
0: Missouri's Supreme Court ruled unanimously Thursday a new Republican-drawn congressional map may not be used in November's midterm elections. Republicans had hoped their mid-decade redistricting effort would gain them an additional House seat in the next Congress. Meanwhile, the Trump administration filed an emergency appeal at the Supreme Court Thursday, seeking to reverse a federal judge's order blocking U.S. Postal Service restrictions on mail-in ballots from taking effect. U.S. District Judge Indira Tawani issued the temporary restraining order last week, halting President Trump's directive to USPS to deliver ballots only to voters on federally approved lists. On Thursday, Judge Tawani grilled government lawyers over the plan, warning it could lead to, quote, major disenfranchisement, unquote. The Justice Department says states could lose billions of dollars of federal funding for low-income residents unless they report undocumented immigrants living in their communities. In a legal opinion issued Wednesday, the DOJ warns any state resisting the Trump administration's mass deportation program could lose funding for TANF, Temporary Assistance for Needy Families, and SSI, the Supplemental Security Income Program. The changes are almost certain to draw a legal challenge from Democratic state attorneys general. This comes as new data show nearly 10 million people, including 2.5 million children, have lost access to health coverage during President Donald Trump's second term. And that's before new work requirements and steeper cuts to Medicaid and the Children's Health Insurance Program, CHIP, fully take effect. 5 million fewer people are receiving SNAP food assistance benefits following passage of the 2025 GOP budget reconciliation package known as the One Big Beautiful Bill Act. Federal authorities have once again deported asylum seekers from the U.S. to Haiti, despite an epidemic of gang violence that's displaced nearly 1.5 million people. It was the third consecutive Thursday that a deportation flight landed in the northern city of Cap-Haïtien. Haiti's main international airport in Port-au-Prince is considered too dangerous. In June, the Supreme Court ruled 6-3 to allow the Trump administration to cancel TPS, temporary protected status, for more than a third of a million Haitians living in the U.S. UNICEF warns 1 in 13 children in Haiti are suffering from acute malnutrition. In other immigration news, China's government's demanding answers after a Chinese national was found dead just hours after being booked into ICE detention in the U.S. territory of the Northern Mariana Islands. 51-year-old Lian Yongwei is at least the 57th person to die in the custody of ICE or the U.S. Border Patrol since March of last year. In Washington state, U.S. Immigration and Customs Enforcement, ICE, has released Loreto Javar, a 76-year-old green card holder from the Philippines who was detained during his U.S. citizenship interview. He was jailed for over 2 months, even though he's battling stage 4 cancer. An Immigration and Customs Enforcement officer who shot a Venezuelan immigrant in Minnesota was taken into federal custody late Thursday on charges of making false statements to investigators. That's according to CBS News, which reports a federal grand jury returned a 6-count indictment against the agent Christian Castro. He's expected to appear in court today. This comes after the Texas Republican Governor Greg Abbott refused to extradite Castro to Minnesota to face more serious charges of second-degree assault. assault and falsely reporting a crime. Meanwhile, ProPublica reports a U.S. prosecutor in Minnesota planned to file federal civil rights charges against Castro, but was overruled by higher-ups at the Justice Department. Assistant U.S. Attorney Matthew Evans wrote in an email reviewed by ProPublica, quote, "This is being directed by the main justice and the U.S. attorney. I objected in the strongest possible terms and fought it as hard as I could. It wasn't enough," he said. In Nepal, rescue workers pulled two survivors from a hydropower tunnel Friday morning, 9 days after the partial collapse of a glacier triggered a massive flood and landslide. Rescue work is continuing as authorities believe dozens of others remain trapped in similar tunnels. On Thursday, authorities said the disaster had killed nearly 1,300 people on both sides of the China-Nepal border, with more than 5,600 still missing. The United Nations warns the Himalayas are warming twice as fast as the global average, accelerating the retreat of glaciers and increasing the risk of devastating landslides and floods. The United Nations warns nations will fail to limit global heating to 1.5 degrees Celsius above pre-industrial levels, falling short of a cornerstone of the Paris Climate Agreement. A new report by the UN Environment Program finds that even under the most optimistic scenario, global temperatures are set to rise by at least 1.8 degrees with catastrophic consequences. This is UNEP Director Inger Andersen.
10: Above 1.5 degrees centigrade, we can expect an intensification of extreme weather, of glacier melt, of ecosystem loss, and of sea level rise. And human health and food and water security, cities and infrastructure will come under increasing strain. So put simply, there is no good outcome if we remain above the 1.5.
0: The report concludes that the best remaining option is to overshoot current climate goals on the road to net zero greenhouse gas emissions. Meanwhile, the UN's Weather and Climate Agency is calling for an urgent global response to an unprecedented ocean heat wave that's fueling extreme weather in many parts of the world. The World Meteorological Organization reported Thursday that a supersized El Nino effect is likely to persist through at least next February. Last month, the World Food Program estimated nearly 50 million additional people and highly vulnerable communities will be pushed into acute hunger because of the strengthening El Nino. And those are some of the headlines. This is Democracy Now!, democracynow.org, The War and Peace Report. I'm Amy Goodman in New York, joined by Democracy Now!'s Juan Gonzalez in Chicago. Hi, Juan.
11: Hi, Amy, and welcome to all of our listeners and viewers across the country and around the world.
0: A federal judge has ruled the Trump administration has violated the constitutional rights of international students in seeking to deport them for their pro-Palestinian activism and criticism of Israel. In her ruling, U.S. District Judge Noel Wise wrote, quote, "In the United States, free speech, including the freedom to criticize the government and its leaders, is not a sign of our democracy's fragility. It's evidence of its strength. That strength is diminished when members of our society, citizens and non-citizens alike, must self-censor and behave or suffer the government's retaliation," she said. The lawsuit was filed by the Stanford Daily, the student newspaper at Stanford University, which claimed some of its writers on student visas declined to cover pro-Palestinian protests or report on topics related to Israel, fearing deportation. Student journalists also requested their published articles on such topics be removed from the paper's website. The case raises broader questions about the climate of fear and political repression facing international students during the Trump administration. One of the most striking examples is Rumeysa Öztürk, the Turkish doctoral student at Tufts University. Last year, masked, plainclothes immigration agents snatched Öztürk off the streets of Somerville, Massachusetts. A year earlier, she had co-written an opinion piece for the Tufts student newspaper, the Tufts Daily, critical of the university's response to campus protests over Gaza and the school's failure to uphold student Senate resolutions on Palestine. Tufts University later stated the op-ed did not violate university policy, that no complaints had been filed about it, and that Rumeysa Öztürk had been in good academic and immigration standing. Nonetheless, Her student visa was canceled, and she spent more than 6 weeks in an ICE jail in Louisiana. An immigration court eventually ruled in Remessa's favor, saying the government failed to meet its burden of proof to deport her. However, the message from the Trump administration to international students across the nation remained clear. Their ordinarily protected free political expression could now potentially cost them their immigration status and their freedom. Well, for more, we're joined by two guests who successfully challenged the Trump administration in court. Here in New York City, George Porteous is with us, editor-in-chief of the Stanford Daily. And in Morristown, New Jersey, Will Creeley, legal director of FIRE, the Foundation for Individual Rights and Expression, which represented the Stanford Daily in court. George and Will, we welcome you both to Democracy Now! Let's begin with you, George Porteous. You are a rising senior at Stanford. You're the editor-in-chief of the paper. Talk about why you brought this suit. What were the student reporters saying to you, the international students?
1: Well, thank you for having me. And what we were hearing from the non-citizens in our newsroom and from non-citizens across campus, current students, former students, alumni, was that they were genuinely frightened because of what they saw in the headlines, what they saw happen to Remessa Öztürk. They were understandably frightened that if they reported the news, even if they weren't writing an op-ed, even if they were just covering a protest or a vigil, if they put their name on a byline, they were frightened that they were going to lose their visa. And so what we said is we can't function as a newspaper if we don't have these voices included in our newspaper. So we filed suit, and last week the judge gave us a favorable ruling.
11: And George, what was the initial response of the Stanford administration to your lawsuit? Did they support your efforts?
1: You know, the administration has remained relatively silent about this suit. We still haven't heard any response from them since this decision. And we're an independent organization. So this was a suit filed by the Stanford Daily on our own independently. And that's really why we were in this case, not really because of the university.
11: And what has this all taught you in terms of the ability of folks to stand up and defend the First Amendment?
1: Well, I think what it's shown me is that it really has to begin locally, because we were dealing with a problem inside of our newsroom with our peers, and this was about solidarity and also just the practical need to continue doing our jobs and to continue reporting the news. So it's shown me that it really does begin with everyday people. It begins with students, too. Students, I think, have enormous power to stand up to what this administration has done in terms of civil liberties and constitutional rights. And we have real power, is what this ruling has shown us.
0: And are other students who have previously said they're not going to cover a protest, are they willing to now? Has this made a difference, changed the climate in your newsroom?
1: You know, it's still, I think, too early to see, but I'm hopeful that this ruling, because it's a very strong legal precedent, will carve out more room for non-citizens to feel that they can participate in democracy on campus.
0: Will Creeley, you are legal director at FIRE, the Foundation for Individual Rights and Expression. Talk about why you approached the Stanford Daily, why this is such a significant decision.
12: Well, it's an honor to be here, Amy and Juan, and I'm so proud listening to George now expound upon the importance of folks like George and his predecessor Greta standing up for First Amendment rights. It's extremely important. When you see Remessa Öztürk in prison orange from a detention center in Louisiana for co-authoring an op-ed, you know something has gone terribly wrong. With this administration, again and again, the chill is the point. These actions that they're taking, these wanton violations of the First Amendment, are designed to get folks like George and his colleagues at the Stanford Daily to feel scared, to think twice, to ask that their names not appear on news reporting or opinion pieces. That's flatly un-American. So it was extremely important to us to fight back. And we're so grateful for the bravery of the Stanford Daily folks and our Jane Doe colleague, Jane Doe plaintiff, who was a member of Students for Justice in Palestine and was no longer going to protest or flying a Palestinian flag or wearing shirts that expressed her political opinions. She self-censored because of what the administration was doing. That's a First Amendment violation every day of the week. It's flatly un-American. And that's why we're very proud of last week's victory.
11: Well, the some members of the Trump administration responded. Steve Miller posted on X, quote, "A district court judge says America must admit and keep foreigners who hate America and hate Americans. Court ordered civilizational suicide. It will not stand." Response, and also the issue that you, you could talk a little bit about the due process question you raised.
12: Stephen Miller has got it exactly backwards. In the year 1800, Thomas Jefferson, in his inaugural address, made clear that in this country, we protect the First Amendment rights of even those who call for the dissolution of this country, responding to the Alien and Sedition Acts. We have a long history in this country of protecting that speech. That's what makes this country special. We have to live those values. It's Stephen Miller who's un-American here, not folks who are expressing their political opinions. The United States is supposed to be where folks from around the world, folks like Rumeyza Ozturk, Mohsen Mahdawi, Mahmoud Khalil, can come and learn about what it means to be able to speak out without fear of a midnight knock on the door or being whisked away by masked federal agents. We're going to continue fighting for those fundamental American rights, no matter who's in office.
0: Well, we're going to be talking about people being whisked away by federal agents in a moment when we go to Danbury, Connecticut. I want to thank you both for being with us and just ask you, as you go into your senior year, George, what are you majoring in?
1: I'm a history major.
0: So what have you learned?
1: Well, history repeats itself. And I think what we've seen is this administration has a clear agenda. They're trying to instill fear on campuses, and they've done lasting damage. I mean, this lawsuit is a victory, but a lot of damage has already been done. So I think what I've learned is that we have a responsibility, especially as students. We have an opportunity to continue standing up for our peers, because when the most vulnerable among us is afraid to speak, we should all be deeply concerned.
0: George Porteous, editor-in-chief of the Stanford Daily. Will Creeley, legal director at FIRE, the Foundation for Individual Rights and Expression. Coming up, Tyson Foods shuts down an Illinois meatpacking plant, laying off 2,500 workers amidst a historic cattle shortage caused in part by drought and the rising cost of fertilizer and diesel fuel due to the U.S. war on Iran. Stay with us.

0: Realize brutality and unjust laws cannot defeat us. Who'll defend the workers who cannot?
1: There's Power in the Union by Billy Bragg. This is Democracy Now!, democracynow.org. I'm Amy Goodman with Juan Gonzalez. As we head into this Labor Day weekend, we turn now to the abrupt closure of a Tyson Foods beef processing plant in Joslyn, Illinois. 2,500 workers lost their jobs with almost no notice. Many had worked at the plant for decades. The plant closed August 14th. The United Food and Commercial Workers International Union, which represents more than 2,000 of the workers, said they received no advance notice from the company. On Thursday, dozens of laid-off workers protested at the Illinois State Capitol in Springfield, urging Illinois Governor J.B. Pritzker to reopen the plant under state ownership and provide relief to all affected workers. Tyson Foods also shuttered a facility in Utah, citing, quote, historic cattle shortages as the reason for the closures. The 75-year low of the U.S. cattle herd is due in part to drought, the rising cost of fertilizer and diesel due to the U.S. war in Iran, and years of industry consolidation. Workers held a rally in Joslyn soon after the mass layoffs. They demanded Tyson increase their severance pay to at least 6 months of full compensation with benefits. Tyson Foods CEO and president Donnie King made over $34 million last year, nearly 800 times more than the median Tyson worker and double the average CEO-to-worker pay ratio among S&P Standard & Poor's 500 companies. This is a clip of laid-off Tyson worker Ahoro Asalisim, who spent 11 years at the plant. He sent the message yesterday.
2: This closing makes me a lot of stress. A lot of stress. Oh, every day I have to think about, I don't sleep. Every day I have to apply the job. It is difficult to get a job in Kwara City. It is very, very difficult. We lose our friends, our income go down, and I want to talk. 11 years at Tyson is not easy. 1 year at Tyson is not easy. 2 weeks at Tyson is not easy.

0: She's joining us here in New York. Talk about what this means. 2,500 people laid off at once. Many worked at this plant for decades. Mm-hmm.
1: Yeah, so 2,500 workers were laid off virtually overnight. They got zero notice to the workers, to their union, their families, or their community. Many of these workers, as you mentioned, and as Ahura mentioned, have worked at Tyson for 10, 20, some 30 years, doing some of the most dangerous jobs in America. Some have sustained cuts, chemical burns, repeated motion injuries. And through these years, they've made billions of dollars in profit for Tyson, which is one of the biggest meatpacking companies in the world. They're part of what we call the Big Four meat packers. They own 85% of all beef production in the United States. And the Big Four packers have played a huge role in the cattle shortage that we're seeing today. So Tyson has credited the cattle shortage for the reason for the closure. But you know, what we're seeing is while there are cattle shortages due to climate change induced droughts and the increased price of diesel and fertilizer due to the war on Iran, we've also seen a years long corporate consolidation in the meatpacking industry that's led to alleged collusion between the Big Four packers to repress the prices that they pay to cattle producers for their livestock. In addition to repressing the wages that they pay to workers for their work in the meatpacking plants and inflating the prices that they charge to consumers at the grocery store. So after all this, you know, these workers are now looking for new employment. Many of them are losing their health insurance. And because the vast majority of them are immigrant workers, many of them, even though they are eligible to receive unemployment benefits, are afraid to apply for those benefits. And so these workers have been organizing, protesting, organizing rallies to call on Tyson to extend their severance pay. And calling on Illinois Governor J.B. Pritzker to intervene to help keep the plant open.
2: And Caitlin, isn't the shutdown illegal? There's a WARN requirement for employers of a minimum number of days that they must notify workers before shutting down.
1: Yes, so that's been under debate. The company has claimed that they will continue to pay workers severance pay until October, which would keep them in compliance with the WARN Act. But workers like Ahura are receiving roughly half of their previous paychecks. So, you know, paychecks that used to be $900 or $1,000 are now much closer to $400 or $500 a week. So that payment will continue for 2 months until October, which the company is claiming will keep them in compliance with the WARN Act. On top of that, they have made a plant closure agreement with the union that will give the workers about 1 to 4 weeks of additional severance, depending on how long they worked there. But for workers who worked more than 10 years at Tyson, they're only receiving 4 weeks of severance on top of the federally mandated severance pay that they're receiving due to the WARN Act.
2: Mentioned the union agreement. What has been the role of the union in this situation, and have they had meetings with the workers before signing such agreements?
1: Well, unfortunately, what we've heard from many workers on the ground is that they are disappointed with their local union's signing of an agreement with Tyson that basically said the union is not going to be fighting the closure of the plant, which has led many workers to independent worker action and organizing to hold their own rallies and their own protest actions to call on Tyson to do better for the workers and to increase their severance pay. You know, this is unfortunately a very common reality for many members of the United Food and Commercial Workers Union. It's a 1.2 million member union that represents hundreds of thousands of meatpacking workers and retail grocery workers across the country who believe that they deserve, you know, a fighting union where members are in charge. That's why we formed Essential Workers for Democracy. It's a nationwide network of rank-and-file UFCW members who are fighting to build a stronger and a more democratic union from the bottom up, primarily through the right to vote for a top union leadership. We've seen what this looks like in other unions like the United Auto Workers that won the right to vote just a few years ago, elected new leadership, and then went on strike against the big three automakers in 2023. Part of those contract negotiations were fighting companies like Stellantis to reopen formerly closed plants. Now, that fight is still ongoing, but it demonstrates that rank-and-file union members and workers across the country are hungry to take on these companies for who they really are, that they don't need, you know, partnerships with management, that we need to take on the bosses and be serious about the level of inequality and exploitation that working people are facing today.
0: And the message of the workers in this last 30 seconds who are rallying in Joslyn in Springfield as we

0: move into Labor Day.
1: Mm-hmm. As we're going into Labor Day, I think it's an important reminder that working people in this country have never had their rights or their dignity handed to them by the bosses. It has to be organized for, it has to be fought for, and it can be won. When we look at labor history, we see that the 8-hour workday, the weekend, the 40-hour work week, those are all due to the power of the labor movement, due to solidarity and strikes. And working people need more, they deserve more, and they're ready to fight for it. It's time that our union leadership catch up with them.
0: Caitlin Clark, director at Essential Workers for Democracy, will link to your article. Treated worse than cattle, 2,500 Tyson workers laid off, plant shutters overnight. This is Democracy Now!, democracynow.org. I'm Amy Goodman with Juan Gonzalez. More than 1,000 people rallied in Danbury, Connecticut, Wednesday night to protest recent immigration arrests in Connecticut. There have been roughly 100 ICE arrests of immigrants in recent weeks, more than half in the city of Danbury. At least 60 businesses in the city also closed their doors for a day without immigrants in support of the city's immigrant community. Among the arrests, local officials reported parents were picked up when they brought their children to school bus stops. The kids went into the bus, and then the parents were taken by ICE. This is Connecticut Senator Chris Murphy last week.
2: There has been an obscene uptick in arrests here in Danbury, in particular this morning. There was a hunting of families happening at school bus stops in which ICE apparently waited for kids to board the bus and then picked up the parents just to intentionally terrorize the kids so that when they get off the bus, their parents are gone in detention, feeling traumatized, alone, scared to death. This has to stop.
0: CNN's Dana Bash asked so-called border czar Tom Homan about the bus stop arrests.
3: Are ICE officers detaining parents at school bus stops?
4: ICE is in the business of terrorizing children. That's just political fire. ICE is out there enforcing law that was enacted by Congress.
0: So he didn't deny what ICE was doing. On Thursday, Connecticut Senator Richard Blumenthal hosted a town hall in Danbury to hear directly from officials and community members. The advocacy group Danbury Unites for Immigrants says detentions occurred at day laborer gathering spots and a Latino grocery store, and that two of its legal observers were shoved by officers, with one hospitalized with injuries from pepper spray. For more, we're joined by Juliana Soros, a lead organizer for Danbury Unites for Immigrants, joining us from Danbury. Explain what's happening right now, Juliana, and why Danbury?
5: Danbury has really become the epicenter of ICE violence here in Connecticut. As you mentioned, at least 65 people were abducted over 4 days. That's over 65 families that have had their entire lives turned upside down and uprooted. I think that Danbury is targeted because Danbury is a diverse city. It's one of the most diverse cities in the country. And we know that our diversity is our strength, and that makes us kind of like an easy target for this administration right now at this time, unfortunately.
6: And Caitlin, what we're seeing now, that in the first year of the Trump administration, a big splash, high profile raids with television cameras. And now since the firing of Kristi Noem as head of Homeland Security, we're now seeing a completely different approach for the same purposes. Now we're seeing basically thousands of people disappear, abducted, as you say. What has been the impact on the Danbury community, which is has a significant immigrant population?
5: Yeah, we can feel the fear in our community, in the streets. Last week, we really have been describing it as the administration terrorizing our city, because that is what it felt like. The streets were empty. Kids stayed home from practice. Kids stayed home from school. Kids were seeing this happen from inside the bus as agents and masked agents often would shut down the street to just abduct people. So it really has been terrorizing. And we have seen this spectacle that these ICE agents have been doing and escalating alongside. They've come here with cameras. They've just do like a gross display of force and intimidation in a grocery store parking lot where they're just walking around kind of hunting their next target. And the community sees that, you know, they drive by. These are, like I said, kids that are coming home from school on the bus, and they see that and everybody's just really scared. So we tried to come together to have solidarity and to show this community that, you know, there are people that are here for them, and we are going to support them through this, and we'll work through this together.
0: Juliana, can you talk about what happens at the school buses, at the bus stops?
5: Yeah, so we saw this was last week. It was the first week of school. And as Chris Murphy said, the senator, you know, we saw and heard from community members that ICE was stopping at school bus stops, and they would take people, take parents after they had just dropped off their kids. And not satisfied in doing this just in the morning, they did that in the afternoon. Whether or not they were targeting specific bus stops, they were on bus routes. We have, you know, videos of kids inside the bus screaming ICE in Danbury. So while Tom Holman said that, you know, he's not aware of it, our community, our kids are very aware of ICE presence and of the ICE violence that is happening within our city.
6: And Juliana, apologies for my senior moment of misidentifying you. But
5: it's okay.
6: What is Danbury Unite for Immigrants doing right now to support these families?
5: excuse me, we're doing a lot, but it's still not enough. You know, we have volunteers mobilizing as early as 5:30 in the morning to try to document ICE presence, to try to be witness to what's going on. We have helpline to try to field calls from families that are searching for missing relatives. We support people that are in post-detention, whether it's with grocery cards, giving people rides, picking up school supplies that was much needed this week, and trying to connect them with legal assistance as well. So we're trying to do a lot. We're trying to connect with our community members. But like I said, it's still not enough, and we're working around the clock because what happened last week was horrendous.
0: It's very interesting that the Danbury mayor, Roberto Alves, was undocumented into his 20s, said the fear he felt as a child is different from what his community is dealing with now. This is Mayor Alves.
7: This isn't a uniquely Danbury story. It is going on all across our country. It's up to us to document it. It's up to us to talk about it. I thanked Danbury Unite for Immigrants immensely over the last week. I've asked folks to join their ranks so we can have more people out there. I've also asked them to make sure they're careful, that they're not also taking it too far with a group that's taking it too far on them, because that group has shown that they will kill American citizens for doing what these folks are doing to keeping our brothers, sisters, fathers, mothers safe. We have seen, and it's not anecdotal, it's through the great investigative work of these advocates, that the majority of the folks that they are grabbing, that they are detaining, that they're putting in dark, dark places that aren't traceable right now, but we're starting to learn about them before they go and get processed somewhere else, is because of the work that these community groups are doing.
0: So that's the Danbury mayor, Alves, who came to this country undocumented until his 20s. We'll continue what's happening in Danbury and around the country here on Democracy Now! Juliana Suarez, I want to thank you for being with us, lead organizer for Danbury Unites for Immigrants. Coming up next week is the 25th anniversary of the September 11th attacks. We'll look at what happened at Windows on the World on the 107th floor of the World Trade Center. More than 70 workers died on September 11th. It's been called the UN of Workers. We'll look at the new documentary, Top of the World. Stay with us.
8: Why do we build a wall? My children, why? Build the wall.

0: Billy Bragg performing Why We Build the Wall here in our Democracy Now! Studio. This is Democracy Now!, democracynow.org. I'm Amy Goodman with Juan Gonzalez. We end today's show with a look at a new documentary that premieres on CNN Monday night, just ahead of the 25th anniversary of the attacks on the World Trade Center, September 11th, 2001. Top of the World is directed by the Oscar-nominated filmmakers Julie Cohen and Betsy West. It tells the story of Windows on the World, the legendary restaurant atop the World Trade Center, the North Tower. Through the eyes of the former chefs and immigrant workers who kept the restaurant going until it all came to a tragic end a quarter of a century ago. Everyone who was at the restaurant the morning of September 11, 2001, was killed. That includes 79 workers and 91 guests. This is the trailer for Top of the World.
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2: Splendid.
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1: Magical. Windows on the World was a show every night. You couldn't get in unless you knew somebody. The World Trade Center was built during this financial crisis. It was a very big expense.
4: People just didn't like these two buildings. And so the idea was open a restaurant, humanize it.
2: Joe Baum, who was opening this restaurant over 100 stories up in the air, he understood that people went out because you wanted an experience.
4: With 450 employees, Windows was like the UN of the restaurant world.
5: I was from Peru. It's New York City. It's a melting pot.
6: I came from the Ivory Coast. Being in the U.S. was a big dream.
7: This just in, the plane has crashed into one of the towers.
6: My friend's wife called me to say, your building is burning. I'm trying to call my husband.
8: We didn't know who was there.
4: We are still here, and we retain the memory of them.
2: Everybody's notion of the restaurant changed. It became ours.
9: We weren't just coworkers. It was a family.
6: These are the kind of stories that you remember.
1: There will never be anything like Windows in the World.
0: The trailer for Top of the World, a new documentary by the Oscar-nominated filmmakers Julie Cohen and Betsy West about Windows on the World, the restaurant atop the World Trade Center on the 107th floor. This is another clip from the film that features some of the former workers at the restaurant and how well things were going in the months before September 11, 2001.
10: I think on the last year, we're the highest grossing restaurant. Mm-hmm. Is it in the United States?
9: Privately owned.
10: Privately owned.
5: We were all in sync, and we were mainly the same people moving ahead in the company. David Emile was the owner of Windows. So David comes to the front desk one day, and he's like, Natalie, you interested in being a manager? Yes. I felt appreciated. That was the first opportunity that I was given to move ahead in my career.
6: In 2001, I think for me, it was the first moment of stability. I decided to bring my wife to America. I was working a little harder and getting the promotion and also improving significantly my English proficiency. And I had a pending asylum case. For me, it was going in the right direction. My wife got pregnant, and she was due in October 2001.
4: 2001 was the 25th anniversary of Windows on the World. We were planning a series of parties. We had it planned for October. Veuve Clicquot Champagne printed a special label for us that was a 25th anniversary label. 25 years for any restaurant is a celebration. And for us, it was momentous.
0: That clip from the documentary Top of the World premiering on CNN Monday night. For more, we're joined here in the studio by the directors Julie Cohen and Betsy West. Their previous film together include RBG and Julia, My Name is Pauli Murray, and the forthcoming Amelia for Amelia Earhart. And we're joined here in New York by one of the former workers at Windows on the World, who's featured in the documentary, Seku Sibi. He worked as a cook at Windows on the World and was scheduled to work on September 11th, but a co-worker asked him to switch shifts. He later became president of ROC, that's Restaurant Opportunity Center United, an advocacy group for restaurant workers. Today is a nonprofit consultant. You lost 70 co-workers on September 11th as we come up on the 25th anniversary. My deepest condolences to you and, well, to everyone. So your friend, he was from Ecuador, you're from the Ivory Coast, asked you to work that He asked if you would switch with him, right? Yeah. And that could he work on September 11th in the morning?
6: Yeah, it is one of those stories that's very sad, but gave me the guilt all along. Moises Rivas was supposed to work on Saturday night and asked me to swap a shift with him. It used to be off Sundays and Mondays, and I worked for him on Sunday. He worked for me on Tuesday. He didn't make it.
0: And the man who brought you to Windows on the World, who also worked there, talk about him and his family and what happened that morning. You were home, right?
6: Yeah, I was home. When I came from Africa in 96, I was living with Karim up until 2020 when his wife came and he has two kids, and I left his apartment and took my own. His wife called me and asked me to check the TV because our building is burning. And I turned the TV on. It was effectively burning. She asked me to call her husband. We have two phones. I keep calling the phone numbers. It was ringing. And nobody ever picked up until the phone went dead silent when the building collapsed.
3: And Seku, could you talk about when you found out what the enormous loss of your coworkers on that day, and how to organize after 9/11?
6: After the collapse of a building, it was so difficult that we didn't know how to make sense of everything that happened. So we kind of organized ourselves and went to the union first because the employer didn't have the name of his own employees. Everything was burned down in the building. So we started to organize among ourselves to support all the restaurant workers and see what we can do for each other. Going out looking for a job. The tourism industry was dead. No restaurant were hiring. But at least when you go to a restaurant and you find a server job, you can come to a center, a place where we gather and say, hey, they don't have a cook position, but they have a server position. So this is how we were keeping each other informed and helping each other get a new job. And that's what became later the Restaurant Opportunity Centers United.
0: Julie Cohen, talk about your decision to focus on this, 25th anniversary of the World Trade Center attacks.
8: Yeah, I mean, obviously there's a side of real sadness and tragedy and the loss of life and people that were dear to Seku and others. But Windows on the World was also a place of beauty, of diversity, of opportunity. And when we learned about really the extraordinary immigrant workforce of Windows and what they collectively created, is just a reminder of the contributions of immigrant New Yorkers to the restaurant world and to the culture of the city.
3: And Julie, what are you hoping is the message of the film audience? There'll be a lot of commemorations in a few days of the tragedy.
8: Yeah, I mean, I think we want people to remember not just the tragedy, but the real beauty and the specific stories of what was lost on that day. I mean, you can be overwhelmed by the sadness, but let's not let that wipe away the legacy of a truly extraordinary institution in New York and all the people that helped make it be everything it was.
0: And Betsy West, talk about why you wanted to get involved with this project on this 25th anniversary.
11: Yeah, as Julie said, we were a little reluctant at the beginning. I mean, it's such a painful memory. We're both New Yorkers. We worked in the news business. We all spent months and months and months covering this story. But I think it was learning about the immigrant workers and realizing the connection to what's going on today, that this seemed like a story that was going to resonate. I mean, in across the country, 22% of the people who work in restaurants are immigrants. And here in New York, I mean, it's well over 50% of the people. And
0: the number of people who are picked up by ICE. How many? I mean, I don't know if we know the numbers of restaurant workers.
11: I don't think we know, but we do know that ICE hangs out around restaurants looking for people. And, you know, this is a story of what the contributions of these people are, you know, how they help drive our economy and just our life, you know, our experience of going to restaurants and having a rich and diverse life. And this seemed like an important story to tell.
3: And, yeah, and Betsy, following up on that, given this, I think, over 50,000 people arrested by ISIS last month, are you hoping to spur further conversation about the role of immigrants in U.S. society today?
11: Yeah, absolutely. I think that, I mean, not only are immigrants working in restaurants, they're starting restaurants. I mean, again, the percentage is it's over 30% of restaurants that are started in this country are by immigrants.
0: And Julie, you're not only a leading journalist and documentary maker, you're also a leader of the protests in an area, your community in New Jersey, particularly around ICE.
8: Yeah, I mean, I would count myself among many Americans who are vocally speaking out against ICE's unlawful and unintelligent in terms of what the impact is on society.
0: You were also on Democracy Now! With your husband, Paul Barrett, both pulling your bank accounts from Citizens Bank because of their support of deportation has led them to pull out of support for CoreCivic and GEO Group.
8: That's true.
0: Sekou, what gives you hope today? I mean, you headed ROC, the Restaurant Opportunity Center, for years. You just recently left. You see the climate today. You come from an immigrant community, you yourself from Côte d'Ivoire, from the Ivory Coast.
6: Yeah. I think for me, the whole story of Windows on the Wall is a story of resilience. I seen much mass deportation during the Bush number two era. Now it's gotten worse. But let's never give up hope because realities do change. But we need to keep fighting against the system that's making immigrant communities as, you know, the worst thing that ever happened to America.
0: You were an asylum seeker when you came to the United States,
6: yes.
0: And now you're a U.S. citizen.
6: Yes. It was a long process that took almost 20 years because adjusting status in America is actually extremely complicated. But we should never give up hope. I think the story for Windows on the Wall is a story for resilience, a resilience in the face of adversity. And this adversity, we will overcome it if we don't give up. And we shall never give up.
3: And Sekou, when you hear of the current administration going after not only on also those trying to shut down all asylum claims, eliminate the status, trying to change also an increasing fees for people trying to come in? Your sense of what the future holds?
6: Yeah, my sense, again, my sense of the future for America will always be hopeful. There is a bump on the road. I remember John Ashcroft in the Bush era. And I think we came back to the same thing. It is a cycle. There are something that's really bad nowadays, and we have to face it. We have to fight against it. And what Julie is doing is a way to go. In a functioning democracy, immigrants are not seen as the enemy. But unfortunately, this is what is going. But the hope is we lose hope, and we should never lose hope. We should keep fighting.
0: Sekou Sibe worked at Windows on the World, lost 70 co-workers at the World Trade Center on September 11, 2001, went on to organize restaurant workers for almost a quarter of a century. And Julie Cohen and Betsy West are the Oscar-nominated filmmakers. Their new film, Top of the World, premieres on CNN on Monday. That does it for our show. I'll be in Madison, Wisconsin at the Barrymore Theater on Saturday night and at Chicago for two events, one of them with Juan Gonzalez after the screening of Steal the Story. 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I'm Amy Goodman with Juan Gonzalez.
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13: 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It's 2 o'clock and time for the Chris Hedges Report on the GOAT, WGOT LP Gainesville.
14: Following the arrest of Jeffrey Epstein in July 2019, federal authorities seized hundreds, possibly thousands, of sexually suggestive photographs of girls who appear underage, as well as hand-labeled compact discs with titles like Girl Picks Nude and, with the names redacted, Young Name Plus Name. The New York Times wrote, "The pictures and videos were held in the safe at Epstein's New York mansion, which was the size of a closet." Business Insider quoted an FBI agent who said hard drives were also taken from the safe. The refusal by the Trump administration to release the files and videos amassed during investigations should put to rest the absurd idea embraced by Trump supporters and some gullible liberals that Trump will dismantle the deep state. Trump is part of, and has long been part of, the repugnant cabal of politicians, Democrat and Republican, billionaires and celebrities who look at us and often underage girls and boys as commodities to exploit for profit or pleasure. The list of those who were in Epstein's orbit is a who's who of the rich and famous. They include not only Trump, but Bill Clinton, who allegedly took a trip to Thailand with Epstein, Prince Andrew, Bill Gates, hedge fund billionaire Glenn Dubin, former New Mexico Governor Bill Richardson, former Secretary of the Treasury and former President of Harvard, Larry Summers, cognitive psychologist and author Steven Pinker, Alan Dershowitz, billionaire and Victoria's Secret CEO Leslie Wexner, the former Barclays banker Jess Staley, former Israeli Prime Minister Ehud Barak, the magician David Copperfield, actor Kevin Spacey, former CIA Director William Burns, real estate mogul Mort Zuckerman, former Maine Senator George Mitchell, and disgraced producer Harvey Weinstein, all of whom reveled in Epstein's perpetual bacchanalia. They also include law firms and high-priced attorneys, federal and state prosecutors, private investigators, personal assistants, publicists, servants, and drivers. They include the numerous procurers and pimps, including Epstein's girlfriend and daughter of Robert Maxwell, Ghislaine Maxwell. They include the media and politicians who ruthlessly discredited and silenced the victims and strong-armed anyone, including a handful of intrepid reporters, seeking to expose Epstein's crimes and circle of accomplices. There is a lot that remains hidden, but there are some things we know. Epstein installed hidden cameras in his opulent residences and his private Caribbean island, Little St. James, to capture his high-powered friends engaging in sexual romps and abuse of teenage and underage girls and boys. The recordings were blackmail gold. Were they part of an intelligence operation on behalf of the Israeli Mossad, or were they used to ensure that Epstein had a steady source of investors who funneled him millions of dollars to avoid being outed, or were they used for both? He shuttled underage girls between New York and Palm Beach on his private jet, the Lolita Express, which was allegedly outfitted with a bed for group sex. His coterie of famous friends, including Clinton and Trump, are recorded as traveling on the jet numerous times. Joining me to discuss the Epstein case is the journalist Nick Bryant, who uploaded Epstein's black book on the internet in 2015, which contained the names and private phone numbers of a host of powerful and wealthy patrons. He also uploaded Epstein's flight logs from Epstein's plane, which also contains the names of numerous perpetrators. It is probably fair to say that Nick has single-handedly released more information about the Epstein case than any other individual, including the Attorney General, Pam Bondi. Let's begin with, which I mentioned in the introduction, what we know they have. It is quite voluminous.
15: Well, as you said, Epstein's safe was drilled the day after he was arrested, and there was a huge cache of child abuse material that was taken out of his safe. And I think that there were other items. I've been told that there was blackmail evidence also in the safe. So I think that in addition to a huge cache of child abuse material, there was also blackmail material. And the FBI, the day after Epstein was arrested, and I believe the dark apparatus that deploys people like Epstein, they made sure that that safe was cleaned out real quickly. And that's where we get into problems with what the Trump administration is saying and Pam Bondi. On February 26, she proclaimed that the Epstein files were on her desk and that she was going to open it up and there would be full transparency. And then she served us a nothing sandwich. There were no new revelations. And like you said, I put more incriminating information about Epstein and his network on the internet in 2015 than she did in 2025. And I saw the black book. She included the black book that I put up on the internet, and everything was redacted, all the names. We just redacted numbers, and then there's lots of victims in the black book too, well over 100. And we redacted their last name, and we redacted their numbers. So Pam Bondi said that she was going to go for full transparency, and then she served us a nothing sandwich. And here's what she said, is that she had been bamboozled by the FBI's New York field office. So she was either inept or lying. And I'm a generous person, so I'm just going to go with inept. And then she said that there was a truckload of evidence on the Epstein case. And she said only matters of national security would be redacted. So now she has to tell us what a bunch of child molesters have to do with national security. So she keeps digging herself deeper and deeper into the hole. And she acted like that truckload of evidence had never been seen before by anyone. And I'm willing to wager everything that I have that that child abuse material and everything in Epstein's safe was being looked at that day and the next day. And there were probably some analysts that didn't even sleep because they wanted to know exactly what was in Epstein's safe. So for her to come out and say that they're looking at it now, I'm unbelievably disingenuous. And her crescendo of mendacity was the memo. And no one signed that memo that came out last week. Trump didn't sign it. Bondi didn't sign it. Patel didn't sign it. No one wanted to sign that memo to be held accountable. And there are a couple of things about that memo that I agree with. I believe that there were more than 300 gigabytes of child abuse material taken out of Epstein's safe. I also believe that there were well over 1,000 victims because Jeffrey Epstein trafficked girls for 25 years. And then the things that I strongly disagree with are that he did this by himself and that there wasn't blackmail involved. And if he did this by himself, why is Ghislaine Maxwell in prison? And what was he? Was he going to the island with just some friends occasionally? And why are all these girls listed on the flight logs? It is so disingenuous. And I think that the Trump administration really underestimated the intelligence of Americans and also their knowledge of this case. Because when they first released those documents, they must have felt that that would satiate people's curiosity to understand the Epstein case, and it did not. And then there was a huge blowback. So,
14: but there was nothing in those documents that hadn't already been released. Is that correct?
15: Nothing new. No new revelations whatsoever. As I said, I released more revelations in 2015 than he did than she did in 2025.
14: Do you believe that there is a client list?
15: I believe that there are files. I don't believe that it was like the Jeffrey Epstein travel agency and he kept a list of his clients on his refrigerator with a magnet. I don't believe that. But I believe that there's definitely a tremendous amount of documentation and also video evidence that there are Epstein files. And if the government really came clean with the Epstein files and what's on the 300 gigabytes, I think that we would really find out who the perpetrators are, who Epstein's co-conspirators are. Although we do know a number of them already, but we'd have definitive proof.
14: Let's talk a little about what we do know. And I want you to talk about the affidavit that was about the woman under a pseudonym in California that was leveled against Trump. But from what you released, what we know, we do have some sense of what these video records may reveal. Can you talk about that? Now, let's begin with just the Trump case.
15: When I put the Black Book up on the internet, the Black Book was ultimately purloined by Alfredo Rodriguez, who was Epstein's house manager. And he tried to sell it to one of the attorneys that was launching civil suits at Epstein, and the attorney called the FBI, and the FBI did a sting and impounded the Black Book. And then I ultimately came by the Black Book through one of the attorneys. And Alfredo Rodriguez had circled a number of names in the Black Book of people that he thought were in cahoots with Trump. And then there was Virginia.
14: With Trump, or you mean with Epstein?
15: With Epstein. And then we also had the lawsuit documentation of Virginia Giuffre. Maxwell sued her for defamation and she countersued. And Virginia named a number of her perpetrators in a lawsuit. And this is where we can get double corroboration. For example, Alfredo Rodriguez circled Ghislaine Maxwell, who was definitely a perpetrator and a pimp. And Giuffre named her as a perpetrator and a pimp. Alfredo Rodriguez circled Ehud Barak, the former prime minister of Israel, and Virginia Giuffre named him as a perpetrator and a rather nasty character. Les Wexner's name is circled by Rodriguez, and Virginia Giuffre named him as a perpetrator. Alan Dershowitz's name is circled, and Virginia Giuffre named him as a perpetrator. And Bill Richardson's name is circled, and Giuffre named him as a perpetrator. He's the former New Mexico governor, and he was also the Clinton's energy czar. And Jean-Luc Brunel's name is circled, and he and Epstein started a modeling agency called MC Squared. And Brunel...
14: Let me interrupt, Nick, because it was copied on Trump's modeling agency.
15: Yes. And that agency, Jean-Luc Brunel was buying girls in Eastern Europe, not renting them, but actually buying them. And he was bringing them into the United States. And according to Virginia Giuffre's affidavit that she swore in 2015, Epstein and Brunel had some kind of connection with the State Department or some mechanism in the government where they were able to get either visas or passports for these girls who, some of them were, well, Virginia says they're as young as 12, and there's another report that they're 11 and 12. But then I know of other people that, I know of therapists who have counseled Epstein victims, and we can get into that later. And actually, a lot of those victims were, or a number of those victims were under the age of 10. Huh. Donald Trump's name is also circled, but I haven't found any corroboration that he was a pedophilic perpetrator. There was a case launched by Katie Johnson, who's in California, and she said that she had been abused by Trump and Epstein. And there was an accompanying affidavit that by a woman named Tiffany Doe, who said that she recruited her. But it's very difficult to know what exactly went on there, because she was threatened, and Lisa Bloom represented her. And from what I've been told, she was deposited in a hotel. And this is when Trump and Hillary were in the home stretch, and she was deposited in a hotel. And then Lisa Bloom picked her up the next morning and said, we're going to go to a press conference. And she wasn't ready for that. Now, that's what I've been told.
14: Now, Nick, she was 13.
15: She was 13,
14: Katie Johnson is a pseudonym. In the affidavit, she said that apparently Trump liked to watch Epstein's orgies while he got a hand job, that he complained about the oral sex given to him by apparently this 13-year-old and a 12-year-old. Is that right?
15: There was a young girl named Maria, and I don't think we ever found out her age, but she would have been around 12 or 13. Here's the problem with that. I spent 3 years looking for Katie Johnson, and I ultimately found her. And I've sent her some emails. I found her about a year and a half ago, and I sent her some emails, and she will not respond to me. And she's put together a decent life for herself. She's selling real estate in the Southwest. She's got a boyfriend. You can see how her life's unfolded on Facebook, and she goes to Europe with her boyfriend occasionally. So she's put together a really comfortable life for herself, and she doesn't want to talk to anybody about it. And
14: what didn't she get a, isn't it, I don't know to which point this is alleged, but wasn't she paid off?
15: We don't know. It was more the threats and then the press conference that really decided that when she decided that she was going to recant everything that she said. Unfortunately, because of how she was handled, it's very difficult to know exactly what went on. And that's why I looked for her for 3 years, is I really wanted to know her story, but I just, she wouldn't get back to me. So I don't know what to make of that, of the affidavit.
14: All right. The charge is out there.
15: Yes.
14: But let's talk a little bit about what we do know about Dershowitz, for instance, who makes these claims that he only traveled on the Lolita Express with his wife. You know, the flight logs is exposing that to be untrue. But what do we do know about what happened, what these powerful men did within, you know, this Epstein orbit?
15: Well, Dershowitz is long been a misogynist, for sure. And what happened with Dershowitz is Virginia Giuffre submitted an affidavit and said that she had been molested by him up to approximately six times. And then Dershowitz went on an offensive against her two attorneys, Brad Edwards and Paul Cassell. And Cassell had been a former federal judge. And Dershowitz was pounding on his chest saying, I'm going to get their licenses to practice law. I'm going to make sure that they never practice law again. I only fly with my wife. She flies everywhere with me. Well, then I got the flight logs, and actually Dershowitz was taking lots of flights with girls like Tatiana and Claire, and his wife is noticeably absent from those flight logs. And in the Gawker article I wrote, he was asked, what about this girl? What about that girl? And his steel trap mind became rather rusty because he couldn't remember those girls. And actually, when we asked him what the third, there was another of a third girl that was, her last name was unknown. And he decided to diffuse it with humor. He said, that could have been my mother. So with Dershowitz, and he's lobbied for the age of consent to be 14, regardless of the someone's partner, and which is pretty horrible. And but he believes in that. And I think that there's somewhere where he's written that child pornography should be illegal or legal, or child abuse material should be legal. So Alan Dershowitz doesn't seem to be a ethical bellwether. And his long friendship with Jeffrey Epstein demonstrates that they were very, very close. And there was a Vanity Fair article about Dershowitz in, I believe, 2000, and or about Epstein in 2001, and Dershowitz is extolling the virtues of Jeffrey Epstein. And he says, and then he gets really quaint at the end. He goes, if Jeffrey Epstein didn't have any money, I would still eat hot dogs with him at Coney Island. So,
14: well, let's talk about Trump, because Trump had a 15-year relationship with Epstein. I mean, according to Trump's biographer, they were very close for a long time.
15: According to Michael Wolff, yes, they were very close. And we don't really know what caused the chasm. Michael Wolff says it was a real estate deal that went awry. Other people say that it was Epstein was trying to procure underage girls at Mar-a-Lago. So it's hard to know what caused that divide. But yes, they were very, very good friends.
14: Well, Nick, Wolf claims that they shared women.
15: And Wolf also claims that he saw pictures of topless underage girls on Trump's lap, too. So these are the things that Michael Wolf has said, and he's got a lot of recordings, but he hasn't made them public. So it's going to be interesting. And what I find to be, when I had the Black Book in 2012, no one wanted to touch it. No one. And I went to every publication in New York City, and I was talking to editors and publishers, and no one wanted to touch it. And then when we published it in 2015, I mean, the floodgates opened, and there have been tons of ink dumped on stories about the Black Book since then. Now, Wolf is saying that he has all these recordings, but no one in the mainstream media is willing to touch it, which you think at this point, someone in the mainstream media would go for it. So that's a little perplexing to me, but I also know that I've been writing in this about this realm for 22 years, and the mainstream media gets very, very tenuous when these types of subjects are brought up.
14: Well, let me tell you why. Because the people who run these organizations circulate in among these groups. These are their friends. That's how stories got killed at the New York Times. The real estate developers who were all socializing with Sulzberger, when I was the publisher there, when he was the publisher when I was there, complained about Sidney Shamberg's writing about their, evicting people and destroying rent stabilizer, and Sidney got fired. I mean, so we have to be clear the reason the media has been so reticent about reporting on any of this is because this is their social circle.
15: And according to a number of things that I've read, six corporations own 90% of the media in our country. And how hard would it be to, I mean, because I've been at this for a long time, it's very easy to compromise people. There's three things that make people really stupid. One is greed, one is arrogance, and one is sex. And a number of our politicians and a number of our captains of industry have those three in spades. So how hard would it be to compromise someone at the top of one of these mega corporations? And then there's also the Sherman Antitrust Act. These titanic media conglomerates could be broken up within a week, or if we really wanted to use the Sherman Antitrust Act, because they are what the Sherman Antitrust Act was actually conceived for. And the government refuses to break up these titanic conglomerates. So I have a tendency to think that there might be some kind of symbiosis there where the government and the media agree on certain things and not to cover certain things. I'm sure that you saw that at the New York Times, especially with the war in Iraq.
14: Yeah. Let's talk about what we know. Describe for me the world around Epstein and how it worked, and what, to the extent we know, Epstein did. We know he had cameras all over the place. I think there was a report of somebody walking to a room in his New York mansion. It was just filled with video monitors from every room in the mansion. But describe to us how that world worked and what these powerful figures, Clinton and others, did within it.
15: Well, we got to go back to the Palm Beach Police Department. There was a 14-year-old girl that told her stepmother that she'd been molested by Jeffrey Epstein. And the 14-year-old girl took her to the Palm Beach Police Department. And she told the Palm Beach Police Department, and the Palm Beach Police Department really didn't know much about Epstein. They just thought that he was a multi-millionaire philanthropic type. They didn't have a bead on him at all. And the girl described the interior of his home and also described his anatomy. And that was enough for them to start launching an investigation. And there was a girl named Haley Robson who had recruited this girl. And then she was plundering various high schools for other underage girls. And she had been used by Epstein when she was a minor too. And Epstein would give her $200 or $300 for every victim that she recruited. The Palm Beach Police Department ultimately found 23 victims of Jeffrey Epstein. And they had the statements of five, but then they had corroborating statements of 17 people. So they were going to arrest Jeffrey Epstein on five counts of unlawful sexual activity with a minor and one count of lewd and lascivious molestation, which could have put Jeffrey Epstein in prison for the rest of his life on just those counts. But then they knew of 17 other underage victims, and that case got taken away from them, and it was given to a grand jury in Florida. And I don't know if your audience is familiar with how grand juries work, but a special prosecutor is chosen to oversee a grand jury, and it's not adversarial. Grand jurors are just citizens that have shown up for jury duty, and they've been funneled into a grand jury. And the special prosecutor shows them the evidence that he deems or she deems is important and calls the witnesses that he or she deems is important. And there was a New York Supreme Court judge who said that special prosecutors have so much power over grand jurors that they could get them to indict a ham sandwich. So what happened with that Epstein case was there were only two victims that were called. One had been 14 when she was molested by Epstein, and now she was 16. And one had been 16 when she was molested by Epstein multiple times, and now she was 18. And they were skewered by this special prosecutor, just skewered. And that grand jury didn't indict Jeffrey Epstein on a single count of child abuse. And what's very strange is it indicted him on one count of adult pandering.

0: really scarred her. And that's what people don't understand is, if you get molested when you're 14, it can scar you for the rest of your life. I mean, it can really be damaging, very just once it can be damaging. So Michael Ryder, who was the chief of the Palm Beach Police Department, he is the real hero in this story. He would not back down. I mean, and he took lots of threats and there was a lot of pressure put on him, but he's a good guy and he's an honest guy and he's an ethical guy. He wouldn't back down. And then he went to the Department of Justice and said, he called that grand jury the greatest miscarriage of justice in modern times. And he went to the Department of Justice, and Alexander Acosta was the U.S. attorney for the District of Southern Florida at that time. And Alexander Acosta and the Department of Justice acted like they were going to impanel a grand jury, but then there was radio silence. And what they were doing was working out a deal with Epstein and his dream team of lawyers, which included Alan Dershowitz and Ken Starr, that was so perfidious that it's kind of mind-boggling. And I'll get into it. So they worked out a non-prosecution agreement with Jeffrey Epstein, and then they sealed it. Now, there's a law called the Victim Crime Right Act. And according to that law, when you victims of crimes get to follow the adjudication of their perpetrator and actually get to confront their perpetrator. But the Department of Justice bypassed all of that and sealed that agreement. And the judge, and then it was appealed, and the judge in Florida, Judge Mara, ultimately wanted to unseal it, but then the feds appealed his decision, and it was decided in the 11th Circuit. And the 11th Circuit said, this should be unsealed. These documents should be unsealed. And it was it's a treasure trove. I've got like emails between the Assistant U.S. Attorney Amory Villafana and Jay Lefkowitz, who's one of Epstein's attorney. And the deal that they put together was so dirty, Amory Villafana, in an email, says to Jay Lefkowitz, we have to get, there's one magistrate that will sign off on this, and we have to go before him. So they eventually got their magistrate. But what happened with that deal is not only were the victims given, they weren't given any kind of say into what happened to Jeffrey Epstein, but that document gave blanket immunity to all of Jeffrey Epstein's co-conspirators. Blanket immunity. Everyone.
1: But did they didn't name them, did they?
0: They named a number of them. Yeah.
1: Four that were named and then others who were unnamed. Yeah. Is that correct?
0: So there were four that were named, but it's very definitive. It gave blanket immunity to everybody, anybody that was associated with Jeffrey Epstein. So after that, Epstein was required, the feds made a deal with the state, and Epstein was supposed to get 18 months, and then he served 13. And he would go out during the day, and he would actually molest underage girls while he was
1: ostensibly. Yeah, he only had to be in the cell at night.
0: At night, so yes. So he would molest underage girls when he was ostensibly incarcerated. And that deal is so dirty. And then Alexander Acosta was getting vetted by the Trump administration. He was the U.S. attorney for the Southern District. He was getting vetted by the Trump administration as labor secretary. And he was asked, why did you go so light on Epstein? And he said, I was told that Jeffrey Epstein was intelligence and I had to stand down. It was above my pay grade. And now there's only, and I looked into this and I've talked to various legal scholars. There's only two people in the government that can tell a U.S. attorney to stand down. One is the attorney general and one is the president. And this was in 2007. So the attorney general was Alberto Gonzalez and the president was George Bush II. And I can't imagine that an attorney general is going to tell a U.S. attorney to cover up a nationwide pedophile network without getting the okay from his boss, the president. He's not going to go out on a limb like that. So the Epstein case was covered up at the very apex of the Bush II administration.

0: Church. And then the Obama administration continued the cover-up, and the Biden administration, and also the Trump administration.
1: Let's talk a little bit about how it worked. I mean, just he had his private island. He had a huge opulent mansion in New York. He had a large ranch. I think it was in New Mexico. He had his Florida residence. He would host these dinners with, opulent dinners. And by the way, nobody none of us really understand why he got all the money he did. He got quite a bit of money from Wexler, from Victoria's Secret. There's been, of course, allegations that he had a homosexual relationship with Wexler. I don't know. But he himself didn't seem to do much. I don't think he ever finished college, right? He was a college dropout or something. But he amassed, millions upon millions from this wealthy clientele. But just talk a little bit how it worked, with the island, with the people visiting him, just the logistics of it.
0: When I wrote a book called The Franklin Scandal, and the Epstein scandal is very much a carbon copy of the Franklin scandal in many ways. It was about a nationwide pedophile network that was covered up. And there isn't any books about stuff like this. Well, now there is. There's the Franklin scandal. But I was trying to wrap my head around this whole thing. I mean, a nationwide network, trafficking all these children, blackmail, intelligence. It has all the stuff that Epstein has. Mm-hmm. And I eventually got a blackmail photographer to talk. And he was very honest with me at certain points. And then he became rather unctuous later. But I believe that he was telling me the truth early on, for the most part. But he told me, I said, how does this work? And he said, well, once you're compromised, it's like you're on a yacht. It's a beautiful yacht, and it's a beautiful day, and you can have anything you want on that yacht. But if you decide to get off that yacht, the people on the yacht are going to make sure that you drown. And there's zero incentive. Once someone is compromised, there's zero incentive for them to get off the yacht. And actually, being compromised is going to help their career. Dennis Hastert is a perfect example. He had been a pederast going back 30 or 40 years, and his ascent in the House of Representatives was meteoric. And he was the Speaker of the House for 7 years, even though he had this very dark background. And according to Sybil Edmonds, the FBI, she's a FBI whistleblower, the FBI was aware of Dennis Hastert's shadow life when he was Speaker of the House. So that was obviously a situation where they were told to stand down, like Alexander Acosta was told to stand down. And because he was compromised, he was
1: If you're compromised, you're controlled. This is what Hoover at the FBI did. He had files on everyone, and he used those files to maintain his own power.
0: And I think that there's a dark, malignant corner of our intelligence. I hate to call it the CIA, but it might be some dark, malignant corner of the CIA that compromises people. And compromat is not something that's new. And our media refuses to talk about it, which I find kind of mind-boggling, because it's so obvious. There was a Tennessee representative, U.S. representative named Tim Burchett, came out about a year and a half ago and said, my colleagues are being compromised in honey traps. And actually, I had dinner with him about 4 months ago. And I was just amazed that a city congressman, U.S. congressman, would come out and say that my colleagues are being compromised. And I was amazed by that type of integrity, because I've known it for quite some time. But compromat is as old as our republic. And there was, Alexander Hamilton was having an affair with a 23-year-old, and she was married, and her husband was blackmailing Alexander Hamilton. And there was a muckraking journalist that came across a story and outed Alexander Hamilton as having this affair. And Jefferson and Hamilton had a lot of antipathy towards each other. So this muckraking journalist felt that he would get some kind of position in Jefferson's administration. And when Jefferson refused, he wrote a story about Jefferson having sex with one of his slaves, Sally Hemings. And DNA has shown that there's definitely, that there was a relationship between Sally Hemings and Thomas Jefferson. So when we're talking about compromise, we're talking about, it's been going on forever, but it was certainly at the heart of our republic. And then there's one example that I really like to use as far as being compromised. Larry Craig was in Washington, D.C. for 25 years. And he was a very conservative, anti-gay, family values guy. And actually, I think he had the worst record of voting for gay rights in the Senate. And I wrote a book called Confessions of a DC Madam, The Politics of Sex, Lies, and Blackmail. And I wrote it with a guy who ran the largest escort service in Washington, D.C. And he was sending escorts to Craig all the time. And then there was a documentary called Outrage. It was made by an eminent documentary maker, Kirby Dick. And he looked at closeted politicians and how they vote against gay rights. And Craig came up in that movie. And there were, Kirby interviewed a number of people that escorts that had liaisons with Craig and that weren't involved with Henry Vincent. So Craig was in Washington, D.C. for 25 years. As a hardcore conservative, getting escorts from all over. And what happened to him, he was in a bathroom in Minneapolis. And there's, I guess, like a signaling system for gay people in bathrooms where one slaps his foot against the ground and then the other one realizes that he's hot to trot. And so that happened to Craig. He got arrested and airport in Minneapolis for soliciting a vice squad cop. Now, so here's a U.S. senator that's trying to pick people up in bathrooms. How hard would it be to compromise that guy? I mean, a kid for extra credit with a smartphone could compromise Larry Craig. And I'm from Minneapolis, and I go back to Minneapolis about once a year. And I was sitting on a commode in a bathroom, and there was a guy in the stall next to me, and he was slapping his foot on the ground, I mean, really hard. And I thought to myself, he had some kind of neurological disorder. But I'm just glad, I was about to say, can I help you? And I'm just glad that I didn't say that. So when we talk about blackmail, we've got multiple examples of blackmail.
1: Who's blackmail? Who is it? Who? So, you know, if these people are compromised, I know it's speculation. I mean, Ghislaine Maxwell's father, very close ties to the Mossad, Robert Maxwell, Ehud Barak. I think he recorded 36 times visiting Epstein. You know, to the extent that who's blackmailing who? How is it working?
0: So, over the years, I've talked to people about compromise and blackmailing. And from what I understand, the three countries that are the bellwethers of blackmail are the United States, Israel, and the UK. One would think that Russia would be in that mix. I mean, because
1: Russia's the KGB, pretty high up there. Ask anybody who's served as a diplomat in Moscow.
0: Absolutely. And one would think that Russia would be in that mix, too. But the people that I've talked to about it have said that those are the top three, U.S., Israel, and the U.K. So blackmail has been integral to our political system. And with the Franklin scandal, with Confessions of a DC Madam, with Epstein, there was a CIA asset who, when I wrote Confessions of a DC Madam, there was a CIA asset, and we were able to show that it was a CIA asset, who was getting gay escorts from Henry Vincent. He was and we're talking mid-80s, he was spending up to $25,000 a month on gay escorts. And his home was wired for audiovisual blackmail. And he was definitely a CIA asset. With Epstein, people say, was he working for the Mossad? And my reply on that is generally, Epstein very well might have been working with the Mossad, but I can't imagine the CIA letting the Mossad compromise American politicians on American soil without getting a cut of that intelligence. And when I think of the Mossad and I think of the CIA, I kind of think of the Genovese crime family and the Gambino crime family. They're always working together. And I think what we have with these intelligence services is very large crime families. Although there are people in these intelligence services that know nothing about the darker side. I should say that. I have met people in the CIA that, or who have worked for the CIA that I think are pretty decent. And it's so compartmentalized there that although one of them had gone to a pretty high level, he was not aware of, like MK Ultra. He was not aware of that at all.
1: So but let's talk, Nick, before we close here about what all this means, why it's important. It is, of course, created divisions within the MAGA base who feel betrayed. Why is this important? And what's going to happen next? There were reports once that Ronald Reagan from his time in Hollywood, there was a video of him, I don't know, having a sexual romp, which the Reagan administration managed to quite effectively destroy. That may be rumor. I can't remember where I read it. But let's talk about what all this means.
0: What this means is that with our some dark malignant corner of our intelligence, and we know about the CIA fomenting coups and releasing mosquitoes with dengue fever over Cuba. I mean, the CIA has done a lot of nasty things to a lot of different countries. We've like Pinochet, the Shah, Suharto. I mean, the CIA had their hand in all of that. And those guys were pretty genocidal, especially Suharto. And Americans have come to accept that. And we've been lied to a lot. I think we were lied to about the genesis of COVID. I do believe that it came out of that Wuhan lab. And actually, there have been a number of scientists that have said that it did. And the government has more or less conceded that it did. We were lied to about that. No heads rolled. We were lied to about the financial meltdown. No heads rolled. And we were lied to about the Iraq war. Blatant lies that actually could have been exposed in real time. But no heads rolled. This is different.
1: Let's be clear, Nick. Those few of us who tried.
0: Yes.
1: I'd rather ruthlessly pushed aside, to put it mildly.
0: It didn't work out very well for you when you tried to tell the truth about Iraq. But molesting children, that's something completely different. Molesting American children, that's something that's completely different. And I think that Americans have learned a lot about malfeasance from the CIA over the years, but this is something that just is very troubling. And I just think that Americans, they can eat a lot of lies, but about child sexual abuse and the government's involvement, they cannot eat that lie. Because when you cover up a crime, you're aiding and abetting that crime. So in the very least, our government is aiding and abetting child trafficking. And if you look at the numbers of the abuse that happens in the United States, I'm using Centers for Disease Control numbers. According to the CDC, 25% of underage girls and 5% of underage boys have been molested. And people in the field think it's slightly conservative for underage boys or for underage girls and way too conservative for underage boys. But if you just go with the CDC numbers, you've got over 50 million Americans that have been molested when they were underage. And the Department of Health and Human Services commissioned a study. And that study found that between 240,000 and 325,000 women and children are trafficked in the United States every year. And this is where it gets kind of mind-blowing, is if we just go with 240,000, if we go with the lowest number of the Department of Health and Human Services report, there's a federal human trafficking report that comes out every year. And in 2023, which is the latest one, it found that 664 individuals in the United States had been charged with child trafficking. And there's millions of hours of child abuse material that infests the internet. And last year, there were 1,375 individuals that were convicted for making child abuse material and disseminating it. So you've got millions of Americans that have been molested, that have been trafficked. And this is something that people can identify with because it's so ubiquitous in our society. One in four girls have been molested when they were underage. So this is something that, regardless of what the CIA has done in the past or intelligence has done in the past, this is something that can't be overlooked. And Trump said that he was going to be transparent about this. And that memo that they released last week is, I mean, completely fabricated, completely fabricated. And I mean, there are some MAGA people that will drink the Kool-Aid, but there's a lot of good people that believed in Trump and they cannot abide by that document. They cannot sign off on those lies and that document, because that document is saying that all these victims of Jeffrey Epstein, all of them, or most of them, when they say that they were abused by other people, are lying. And the victim, the Epstein Victims Compensation Fund, was established to give settlements to women that had been trafficked and molested by Jeffrey Epstein. 225 women have applied and 150 settlements have been awarded, and 12 women have declined settlements. Because if you get, and David Boies is one of the architects of the victim compensation program, and he's a very dirty lawyer. But anyway, he oversaw this and he represented a number of these victims. But if you get a settlement from that fund or that program, you've got to sign an NDA and you cannot name any other of your perpetrators. So that's another example of, if these girls didn't have other perpetrators, why did they have to sign an NDA where they can't name additional perpetrators? And this is where it gets really ominous. The whole thing is ominous, but it even gets more ominous. I've been an activist with anti-child trafficking for a number of years. As soon as I realized how endemic it was, the National Center on Sexual Exploitation has like a global summit every year, and I've spoken at three of those, and I've spoken at a number of conferences. And over the years, I've gotten to know a lot of therapists, psychologists, psychiatrists that work with victims of sexual abuse. And one of them is an eminent psychologist. Everyone in that field would know her name. And she had a client who described the interior of Epstein's home and a number of things about Epstein that she possibly couldn't have known unless she was there. But she was trafficked by Epstein when she was under 10 years old. And the psychologist tried to get her compensation from that fund, and the fund wouldn't give it to her. And that happened with another therapist that I know who believes that she is counseling or has a client of someone who was trafficked by Epstein when she was under 10 years old. And that's another really, really egregious side of the media. Is the media has decided that the youngest victim is 14, which is really bad, but they're not going to report on victims under the age of 14. And Virginia Giuffre said that these pedophilic orgies definitely had girls that were 12.
1: Let's mention that she committed suicide. Yeah. I think her father claims, but anyway, she committed suicide. I just want to close with Epstein's death. We don't have any footage, despite what has been said there. The cameras were not working in his cell block, so we don't know what happened. His former New York medical examiner, who was hired by his brother oversaw the autopsy, claimed that his injuries were consistent with a homicide. Let's just close with that. What happened to Epstein himself?
0: Well, I mean, there were a lot of anomalies that night where cameras weren't working. And, you know, the Department of, or the Bureau of Prisons took a lot of heat for that. And if they had cogent video, that night in Epstein's cell. They would have released it at that point. What was released by the Trump administration was a joke. I mean, even if it wasn't edited, it was still a joke. And
1: well, it wasn't anywhere near his cell.
0: No,
1: right?
0: No, it was that. But here's the thing about that. I've been approached by various news outlets to talk about Jeffrey Epstein's death, and I generally declined because that's something that you can go around in circles with.
1: Yeah.
0: What I want with Jeffrey Epstein is I want justice for the victims, and I want the government to come clean. And I started a organization, a 501c3 called Epstein Justice, and your audience can go to EpsteinJustice.com. And we have webinars every month, and we provide people with the tools that they can use to start putting pressure on their legislators. And there was a, let me see if I can find it here. There was a motion, House Resolution 3633, that was offered by Representative Kanye that would require the Attorney General to preserve and release any records related to Jeffrey Epstein. Representative Fishback voted no. Representative Norman voted yes. Representative Hutchin voted no. Representative Langworthy voted no. Representative Austin Scott voted no. Representative Griffith voted no. Representative Austin Jack voted no. And then the chairperson, Representative Fox, voted no. So it was defeated by, it was a 7-5 defeat. So these are, we can name these representatives. These representatives are trying to impede our knowledge of Jeffrey Epstein. And we're going to address those representatives. And actually, in our next webinar, which is on July 22nd, we're going to show how these representatives have impeded. We got to start calling people out individually.
1: What about Ghislaine Maxwell? I mean, she's serving a 20-year sentence. She must know a lot, but she hasn't spoken.
0: Well, she built the machine, or certainly helped build the machine that destroyed a lot of girls. We're getting mixed messages from what's happening with Ghislaine Maxwell. I mean, for her to only be sentenced to 20 years is a joke, because child trafficking is a heavy sentence in the federal system. It's 15 years to life. And Ghislaine Maxwell was guilty of multiple counts of child trafficking, but she was only indicted on one. And she was given 20 years, but she was indicted on two conspiracies. And no one else was indicted. I mean, that just shows you how screwy this whole thing is. And she was moved in. If you're an exemplary inmate and you're getting pretty close to the end of your sentence, you're often moved into a dormitory style living, which is very easy, much easier than the bars and the cells. And she was moved into dormitory living very, very quickly. So she's been treated about as cush as a prisoner can possibly be treated. And she knows a lot. I believe that she was told to keep her mouth shut and need some time, and then she'll be taken care of or be able to keep all the money. And with the Franklin scandal, you had one of the pimps kept his mouth shut, did about 10 years for crimes that weren't related to child abuse. And then he had a no-show job waiting for him in Alexander, Virginia, at a BMW dealership. And the other one committed suicide. And I think the other one, now it's speculated, his name is Craig Spence, it's speculated on the internet that he was suicided. I have a tendency to think that Craig Spence was given a deal that he could either kill himself or else the dark, malignant corner of intelligence that he worked for and compromised people with would kill him. I think that he was given that alternative.
1: Great. Thanks, Nick.
0: Thank you.
1: I want to thank Diego and Thomas, Sophia, and Max, as well as Victor, who produced the show. You can find me at chrisedges.substack.com.
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Screedin', deep blue neon, Bud Light light, Bud it to my left, Bud it to my right. Oh, honky tonk, Saturday night, mixing in the politics and fixing the fight. If there's anything to get them back getting along, it's a good old-fashioned title stopping country song.

H.R. Gertner here, your host of the Red Pony Music Hour on WGOT LP Gainesville. That's 100.1 FM, low power to the people. It's the GOAT, Gainesville's community radio. Thanks for tuning in. I'd like to let you know what you've been listening to. We kicked off today's show with Play Cowboys from Ty Siegel. Follow that with Solid Country Gold from Todd Snyder. And then you heard Caldera 2. From A La La's. Now here comes Borehole from Russian Circles.

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Gertner here, your host of the Red Pony Music Hour on WGOT-LP Gainesville. 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Thanks for tuning in. I'd like to let you know what you've been listening to. You just heard Temple Street from John Vanderslice. Before that, it was Dawn of a New Man from Jim E. Brown. Before that, you heard Rapid Alpha Decay from King Gizzard and the Lizard Wizard. And here comes Black Hall from Gata Morta.

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0: 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I'm sure we got something, but.

0: 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Thanks for thinking about it. Back to the moment at hand, though. I'm your host, H.R. Gertner, and I'd like to let you know what you've been listening to before I let you go. So we kicked off the final set of today's show with Black Hall from Gata Morta. Follow that with Country Music from Charlie Crockett. After that, you heard Burn the Other End from Billy Strings. And then we closed the show with Florida Water Blues from Twisted Teens. So thanks again for tuning in.
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pleasure being here tonight. Hope you enjoyed the show. And right now, I'm going to play the first number that Dave Bartholomew and I wrote and recorded together in 1949, called A Fat Man.

All right, my babies, you are listening to the Mojo Show, edition 012, and we started out the show way on down the Mississippi River with the Fat Man, Fast Domino, singing My Girl Josephine. Then we chugged on up the river, back in time a little bit, to listen to Gus Cannon's Jug Stompers. Excuse me. They were a jug band playing on Beale Street in Memphis. They were an offshoot or an imitation of the original Memphis Street Jug Band with Will Shade.

That was Maria Muldaur with Tuba Skinny doing a more modern take on that jug band sound. Before that, we heard the original Memphis jug band with Will Shade, and they were doing the KC Moan. Will Shade was a progenitor, or the first known guy that we know about, that was down there on Beale Street playing the music, made himself a washboard bass. He claimed he invented that. He took an old wash tub and attached a broomstick through it in the middle of it and attached a string onto it and maintained the tension. And that way you could play the a bass sound. Now, the tuba sounds were obtained through blowing through the air across the lip of a jug. Boop, boop, boop. Sorry, I didn't do a very good job. And, you know, later on they incorporated some kazoos, which would substitute for a trumpet, of course. And percussion was done with a washboard or with pots and pans, whatever you could find. See, these guys didn't have as much money. New Orleans at that time was a more exotic port. They were bringing in goods from all over the world. But Memphis was still a big port city. They didn't have that kind of money. Not everybody could afford those nice brass instruments. So they made do with what they had, and they made the sounds that they could. And Will Shade was a big part of that down on Beale Street. You could load up cotton down in New Orleans, make the chug-a-lug up to Memphis, unload some stuff, load up more grains, maybe more cotton, actually, more loading up, anyway, various goods moving up and forth when you get paid when you're on Beale Street in Memphis. And Beale Street on Memphis has got wine, women, and song. Everything that a young man needs when he's just been paid. And when you hit Beale Street, you were liable to see Will Shade playing with any number of musicians, amongst whom early on was none other than our beloved Memphis Minnie, who has been featured numerous times here on The Mojo Show. All right, sorry, I just found that sound effect, and it makes me feel important when I talk. Let's listen to a little Memphis Minnie throwing it down for us, shall we? Killer Diller Blues.

And that was Gus Cannon's Jug Stompers with the Bugle Rag. Gus Cannon started his jug band shortly after he saw the success of Will Shade, and he was early on. And Gus Cannon also took on, both these guys were mentors to numerous musicians, some of whom became household names and some of whom didn't. Will Shade, of course, Memphis Minnie, joined his band, and he later took on a young Charlie Musselwhite under his wing. Now, Gus Cannon, when a young man named by the name of Johnny Cash came to Memphis in about 1954, he came under the tutelage and some mentorship of Mr. Gus Cannon. So let's listen to a little Johnny Cash from his very first album called Johnny Cash with his hot and blue guitar. And he's doing a cover of a Hank Williams song.

All right, that was Hot Tuna playing Hesitation Blues. Now, Charlie Musselwhite played with Hot Tuna, although I don't think he was on that particular track. Charlie Musselwhite also played with Mike Bloomfield and Paul Butterfield Blues Band, was instrumental in sort of the new rock blues revival of the early 1960s in Chicago. So we've been dipping our toes into the waters around Memphis, Tennessee, and the unique blues tradition thereof, particularly the jug bands that Will Shade was a progenitor of, and then was quickly followed by Jed Davenport and Gus Cannon and numerous others. That tradition continues to this day with street performers in New Orleans, and I imagine on Beale Street. I've never been to Memphis, but I want to go. And I hope soon in Gainesville, too, because the streetery there downtown is about to be opened, rumor is. And I want to see some of you chillins out there playing some kazoo and playing some washtub bass. Let's get out there and make it happen. We got a chance to do it here in Gainesville, and we should. We certainly should. And WGOT will be there to help out, and hopefully we'll be out there with a presence. And you are listening to The Mojo Show right here on WGOT from Gainesville, Florida, the G-Spot, babies. You can stream us everywhere worldwide at WGOT.org. And please, please, please help us, support us. If you don't have money, we need your time. We need your energy. We need your effort. We need to make this a community radio station for and by the community. If you do have money, though, that'd be great too, man. So anyway, you know, people think, and it's true, the very basic story of the blues is a sort of originated kind of in the Delta, and it went to Chicago and got electrified, you know. That's a very, very, that glosses over so much that was happening at the time, and the changes in technology with the switch to industrialization, the changes in the river traffic, the freedom, essentially, very critically, of black people in the United States, where they were free to create their own clubs and to make their own music, free from white supervision and bondage. And the electric guitar was about to be discovered. So up and down the Mississippi River was a corridor of music, people, cuisine, culture going up and down and spreading this music. That really, you know, you could say it was born in the Delta. It was born in this melting bubble pot, you know. We can hear the influence of New Orleans brass and horn bands in the Memphis jug bands. And

0: feed you the current stuff of the day. This is deep. This is real. This is where the mojo's at, my babies. And you only hear this stuff on the likes of community radio, such as WGOT The Goat. You don't hear this crap on corporate radio because they don't care. They just want to sell you stuff. But here at WGOT, we care. We care about you. And to prove it, we're going to play you the king. Because there was another little boy from Memphis that was seeing some of these jug bands, and he got some ideas about wanting to play some music.
1: Oh, well, I woke up this morning, and I looked out the door. I can tell that old milk cow by the way she looks. Hold it, fellas. That don't move me. Let's get real, real gone for a change.

All right, that was Wally's Boogie by the Millard Lee Orchestra. They were playing around Memphis around in the mid to late 50s, along with a young Elvis Presley, who we heard two tracks of right before that. We heard Big Hunk of Love and the Milk Cow Blues by a young Elvis Presley. And hey, when I was speaking of WGOT earlier, I neglected to mention that we've got the one and only Tapeworm doing our punk rock show now. So be sure to tune in on that. And of course, we got Sean Manley doing the Local Vibes show. So if you haven't submitted your music to these guys, you're messing up, I'm telling you. Let's get in there and support those guys playing the music from around here and by here for you on Community Radio, WGOT. Well, Cyndi Lauper put out an album as a tribute to the Memphis Blues back in 2005, and it features Charlie Musselwhite, a guy that we've been talking about. So let's hear a little track from that. Here's Cyndi Lauper with Charlie Musselwhite.

All right. Well, you can't talk about Memphis without talking about the importance of Sam Phillips and Sun Records. He started his record company in 1950 and was originally affiliated with Chess Records. But after a dispute with them, those fellas moved up to Chicago. And that story is well known as well. But Sam Phillips with Sun Records is the first guy to sign Elvis Presley, Roy Orbison, Jerry Lee Lewis, Johnny Cash, and many others. He had a connection with Ike Turner, who knew a lot of these Delta musicians that were moving up from the Delta, maybe ultimately bound to Chicago. Some of them stayed around Memphis. Some of them dispersed elsewhere. One of those cats who stopped through Memphis ultimately on his way up to Chicago was a young Howlin' Wolf, and was recorded by Sun Records for his very first album.

That was, of course, the great Roy Orbison, the man with the three-octave voice, probably the best voice to ever play in rock and roll style music. Sorry, you Freddie Mercury fans. Anyway, Roy Orbison was a friend of the young Elvis Presley and the young Carl Perkins, all centered around Memphis. Roy was, of course, from Texas, ultimately. Well, we've been dipping our toes in the waters around Memphis and Beale Street and exploring some Memphis blues, but now I guess it's time to chug on down to the river because we're running out of money up here. We got to get on back down to New Orleans.

Washboard Chaz, Alex McMurray, and the Tin Men playing Payday. They still preserve that kind of jug band style that I just love. All right, well, you have been listening to the Mojo Show right here on WGOT. Show has been a pleasure doing another show for you, my babies. Let's roll it out with some Preservation Hall Jazz Band.

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4: 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One, two.

from Oxbridge, England. The Lurkers opened this week's show with their 1978 release, Pills, a song originally written and released as a single in 1961 by the legendary Bo Diddley on Chicago's Checker Records label. The New York Dolls also put their stamp on the song in 1973. And there you have it. Another piece of crucial information, courtesy of First Wave, where we curate and serve up the finest classic and contemporary punk and garage rock, new wave, and surf music. I'm Peter, your host, as we feast on the music you love. I hope you're doing well, wherever you're listening. Here in the Northern Hemisphere, we're just about to make the transition from summer to autumn. Thinking about heat wave after heat wave this summer, I know for many of you, autumn can't come soon enough. In the meantime, I send cool thoughts your way. Okay, let's get on with it. Beginning with Elvis Costello and The Attractions.

from Elvis Costello and the Attractions' 1978 album, This Year's Model. We opened the set with Lip Service. Then came the Chelsea Curve with their 2022 release, Inconceivable. I'm sorry to report that Linda Pardee, the band's bass player and lead singer, passed away last month. She'll be missed, especially in her hometown of Boston, Massachusetts. Next, we went into the garage with The Hangmen from Rockville, Maryland, and their 1965 classic, What a Girl Can't Do. We closed out the set with This Car of Mine from the Beach Boys' 1964 album, Shut Down Volume 2. It was one of a handful of songs the group released with drummer Dennis Wilson singing lead. And now from Southern California to Australia, here are the Divinyls.

reopened the set with the Divinyls and their 1990 mega hit, I Touch Myself, which peaked at number 4 on the Billboard Hot 100. I recently finished Pleasure and Pain, a 2005 autobiography of the late Chrissy Amphlett, the band's charismatic frontwoman. The book offers a fascinating dive into the formation, struggles, and successes of the Divinyls, and, perhaps more compelling, Amphlett's personal challenges navigating the music industry and the seemingly nonstop demands of touring. Even if you're not a Divinyls fan, you may still enjoy the book and the insights it provides. After the Divinyls, we heard from the band that changed everything, the Ramones, with I Just Wanna Have Something to Do from their 1978 album Rocket to Russia. That was followed by the Delmonas from Kent, England, with I Feel All Right from their 1989 self-titled album. Next, LA's Jean Grey and the Stingrays took us to the beach with 1963's Surf Bunny, followed by another trip to the garage with the Floyd Dackel Combo from Dallas, Texas, and their 1964 rocker, Dance Franny Dance. Alrighty, here's Micah Bomb.

Heart Attack from 2001 by Mika Bomb opened the set, followed by more garage with State of Mind from Wilmington, Delaware, and their 1967 release, Move. Talking Heads followed with Wild Wild Life from 1986, which led into pure British punk with Sham 69's If the Kids Are United from 1978. Pet Shop Boys closed the set with their 1985 release, West End Girls, which made top 10 in 9 countries. Hey, let's get some more music in, starting with The Jam.

The Jam opened the set with Away From The Numbers, a cut from their 1977 debut album. The Darling Buds were next with Burst from 1988, and we closed the set with Wire and Straight Line from 1977. Well, it's that time again. Time to walk a straight line across the street to my favorite cafe to savor a fine Americano. But fear not, I'll return next week with more of the music you love. 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Orchestral Maneuvers in the Dark takes us out this week with If You Leave from 1986. Be well, my friends, and keep rocking.

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Music from Justin Hines starting out to the Strange Scoville tonight. And we had his intro on the show today, too. That's great. King Samuel, an early tune from Justin Hines and the Dominoes. And you're on the train to Scoville, a great journey into the wonderful history of Jamaican music in the 60s and 70s. I'm your host, Brian Tomczyk. Enjoy the music.

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Well, we got some music from David Ansel Collins in the background, and I think it's a good time to tell you what we've been listening to. This is a cut called Impossible Mission.

And we just heard some music from The Paragons, featuring the great voice of John Holt. And, of course, covering The Beatles with I Want to Go Back. Some instrumental sounds, again, from Lloyd and Robin. A thing called Golling Come Down. Music produced by the great Sonia Pottinger and the equally great Melodians, one of my favorite vocal groups of this era, with Little Nut Tree. Ken Booth, one of those songs he recorded in his early days and re-recorded repeatedly over the years, to great and different results every time. Artabella. Original was a collaboration with Stranger Cole. We heard the Soul Dimension during the show's intro with Rockin' Sweet Pea. And my late wonderful friend Justin Hines and the Dominoes with King Samuel opening things up on the train to Skaville. Hope you've been enjoying so far. We're going to do our best to put you in a good mood. So don't get off.

That was a little bit of a goof. Sorry about that. Kind of cut that off a little bit and was able to save myself by playing the dub version. Wailing Souls, great one from them too, Without You. I hate that that happened. But it happens. We are imperfect in this life. That set was pretty close to perfect, though. Jimmy London with I'll Never Find Another You. Was that a Dusty Springfield song?

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Gonna stay in this groove for a minute. Ease into some roots and culture.

We're listening to some music, Dubwise from Human Dell. Young Genius was discovered by Augustus Pablo and put out one album, one magnificent album called Africa Must Be Free by 1983, before his untimely death. And thankfully, this album was released with a dub version as well. So we're listening to the dub version of My Mind, which is called African Dub. Human Dell. We heard Prince Farai before that from his, not a song, released a couple years ago, old record from the 70s, Under Heavy Manners. We heard Johnny Reggae from that. Johnny Clark did Warrior, a 90 The Observer production, extended mix. We heard Junior Delgado with I'm Thinking. Im and David, great instrumental on Studio One called Heavy Beat. Love that song. And Delroy Wilson opened the setup with his version of Once Upon a Time. We are fast running out of time on the train to Scaville. So I guess I'll just have to thank you for listening. Invite you to join me again next week for more great sounds of the 60s and 70s. And remind you that we originate at WCBN in Ann Arbor, Michigan. 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I'm Brian Tomsic, and I'll see you next time.

0: It's the 30-year anniversary of Crash Pad, and that means another WGOG benefit. 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